0: With one another, and you can't possibly understand where you are unless you understand the nature of process that brought you here. So you can't look at the past as something distinct from projections into the future as something irrelevant to your understanding of the present. All three of these parts are intimately connected. Those dimensions in space are just as important as they are in dimensions in time, and those dimensions in time are just as important as they are in space. Now, he didn't put all that last part on there, okay? That's taken something that was said very simply and correctly and amplifying it into an academic environment. Okay?
1: Well, those were the words of our beloved warrior, Ward Churchill. We're going to stop playing it at this time because this is a special broadcast for a special warrior and who has transitioned. We're talking of Ward Churchill. And without further ado, we're going to ask Sister Makemba if she will read the Land Declaration.
2: Uhuru, I am so honored to be here and to read this on behalf of our wonderful freedom fighter, Ward Churchill. Pacifica stations broadcast from the ancestral lands of many indigenous peoples. We acknowledge that the land, air, sea, and forest support life that is rooted, winged, swimming, crawling, and walking. We humans are to be stewards, not defilers of nature. We acknowledge that the injury to our indigenous siblings has been genocidal, that their needs are great, and that their knowledge is deep. We pledge to support in deeds, not just words, their exercise of sovereignty, including cultural preservation, land return, and treaty enforcement. We at Pacifica, inheritors of a tradition of listener-supported non-commercial radio, honor the original stewards of these lands and recognize that the public airwaves belong to the people. We commit ourselves to using them in service of truth, justice, peace, and liberation. And in the morning, when the moon is at rest, you will find me at the time I love the best. Uhuru, and I just want to say, on behalf of the Black is Back Coalition for Social Justice, Peace, and Reparations, we also honor that declaration as well. Uhuru!
1: Uhuru, Sister Lisa, thank you. I want to say to all of you that have jumped on tonight, unfortunately, we could not extend the time for this program, so we're going to be doing a marathon race. I want to honor all of you who have gotten on, and we're going to start off with a special presentation and a poem to honor our beloved warrior by our poet in residence, Raymond Nat Turner. Thank you for joining us. Raymond Nat Turner, please open your mic. Raymond Nat Turner.
3: Here we go. Hello, thank you. This is a piece that was written in 2014 for Robert Knight, Chokwe Lumumba, Amiri Baraka, and others known and less known. And it's applicable, unfortunately, during this period as well. It's called Redouble Our Efforts. When our knights are captured or fall on battlefields, as they surely must, we lose brilliant light. We scramble to pry pens, swords, spears, bread and roses from stainless steel grips of their icy hands. We scramble to hoist fallen banners, temporarily mired in mud and blood, even higher. We scramble to staunch rivulets of brine from shattered hearts. When our giants go down, our spines straighten, honoring burnished names, immortal legends. We divvy up ancient work that created giants in the first place.
4: Work that created giants the first public work that created giant first public work that created
1: Well, we want to thank you. That last piece was broken up, but we thank our poet in residence. We've always been able to call on him when our warriors. Okay, we need everyone to mute. Okay, thank you, Brother Turner.
3: Thank you.
1: John Haskins, Brother Tariq,
5: yes.
1: Please mute. Brother Tariq,
5: yes.
1: Please mute.
5: Okay.
1: Thank you. Okay, without further ado, Chairman O'Malley Yeshitela, thank you for doing this at the last moment. We know you had a special relationship with Ward Churchill. We know he was there in solidarity when the Uhuru 3 took the government on. So without further ado, would you open your mic and start our program, please?
6: Uhuru, first of all, I want to thank you, Comrade Sister Betty, and everybody who's participating in this discussion on today. And I want to join you in recognizing the significance of WBAI and calling on people to go to WBAI.org and donate. And donate to this program, but donate to WBAI General. This question of speech, free speech, to have access to this weapon, WBAI, in the war of ideas that we're all involved in is a very critical thing. So thank you. I want to also recognize that it's very difficult. It's going to be difficult. We have just a short period of time. And so I'm hoping that we can all be disciplined enough to make our presentation quite briefly, and recognizing Comrade Ward Churchill, who was a giant, obviously. And we could have spent, you know, the day talking about his contributions. I'm impressed by the statement that we started with that was characterized as using the truth as a weapon. And of course, Ward has a 700-page book called Wielding Words Like Weapons. And I'm reminded that when the United States government put this false charge against me and the Uhuru 3 for being so-called Russian agents without registering with the U.S. Justice Department, that the Justice Department on July 29, 2022, at a press conference, that declared that the Uhuru movement, the Uhuru 3, were weaponizing the First Amendment. And that's just a statement of the fragility of a state, a colonial state that has built itself off colonizing the peoples within the United States and around the world, that makes it difficult for it to be able to deal with the truth. It is a very fragile kind of operation. So I want to appreciate everybody here. We have some incredible forces, and I'm pleased to try and discipline yourselves so that we can make, you know, very brief presentations. So what I'm looking at is, I don't know if Comrade Pam Africa is on.
1: But we have Chairman Fred, and he's at a trial himself. So we want to let him get on real quick so he can jump off and get back to the trial.
6: Chairman Fred Hampton, I appreciate that, because as people may know, Ward Churchill actually was a roommate with Mark Clark, who was killed in that December 4th, 1969 attack on Fred Hampton and the Black Panther Party there in Chicago.
1: Thank you, Chairman. So, Chairman Fred Hampton Jr., the mic is yours, sir.
7: Revolutionary love, respect, rural freedom all. I'm honored and humbled to be on with you all here today. Clinch fist salute in regards to the legacy of Ward Churchill. As you stated, I'm in Dallas, Texas. Just come out of the hearing for the hearing for Carmelo Anthony, which was said to go back tomorrow, which we received a victory today, but with the judge being recused. However, we say accept the concession, never compromise our principles. But Ward Churchill. touch on a touchy subject and a subject that all of us in particular have, you know, have been and remain to be subjects of, that the infamous counter insurgency, a subject that the Black community in particular and other colonized community are deprived of acknowledging that of this, you know, this war is waged upon us. So to be able to have individuals to at least acknowledge it, that was revolutionary leaps from such forces, War Churchill, to document and point these out, these dynamics that happened in the past, which aids and assists with setting a template to discuss this in arenas where many people try to dismiss it as paranoia or limited to some local law enforcement agency or bad luck, whatever. But the acknowledged war that's on us. And so those terms such as agent provocateurs, counterinsurgency, can be elevated as opposed to just some discussion about, you know, simple people having jealousy, so on and so forth, especially in this stage in the game, at this time, when emperor has no clothes, similar to that of the era of Nixon. In fact, we say this is the era of Nixon on steroids. The writings of Ward Churchill have no expiration date, and it provides a template to assist in us, again, further exposing the historical war that's been waged on us and continues to happen, and also the need that we must, again, acknowledge it and resist. So, again, I'm honored to be here. Right on. Power to the people. Free them all.
6: Comrade Tariq.
5: Yes.
6: Yes.
5: Peace, brother.
6: Uhuru, brother.
5: Yes. Yes. Peace. How are you doing? How's everyone? Peace, family. This is Tariq. As you know, I'm a Black Panther. I'm a former member of the Black Liberation Army. I spent 17 years in numerous American death camps as a political prisoner of war. I only met the brother Ward one time, and I think we were at a political prisoner dinner. But I think that he was a good brother. I know he was a good brother, and much of the people he write about in his book, I did time with, especially all the indigenous people. But I want to say that the brother was correct when he said that in his seminal article titled Some People Push Back, that the people in the World Trade Center, the financial giants located in the World Trade Center, were not innocent victims. Those persons in the World Trade Center are the persons who were creating what is known as what is known as the he's talking about those people in the World Trade Center are the ones who was creating creating nations that were devoted to one thing, like Jamaica was devoted to aluminum and other people were denoted to banana republics. And that's what he was saying. The persons in the World Trade Center was not innocent persons. They were the persons who were creating banana republics, and they were forcing the regimes in those banana republics to take those people back to the slavery days, essentially. That's what he was saying. And so I just want to note that about Brother Ward. And I think that when people get a chance, they should try to read that article if they don't read the whole book, COINTELPRO. And basically, that's what I would like to say. And I would like to tell Brother Ward to rest in peace. He did very, very good while he was on this plane. Thank you, brother.
6: Well, thank you, Brother Tariq. It's so good to hear from you. There's Comrade Paulette. It's good to see you, Comrade Paulette.
8: Uhuru, yes. Uhuru. It's great to be here. You know, when I was thinking about this, I've known Ward since the 1980s. And when Bob Robidoux was alive, we lived in New Mexico and used to drive up to see Ward in Denver. And one of the first times we all went up there was a Columbus Day parade in which Ward and Bob and Russell Means poured pig blood all over the street so that the Italians could not march and proclaimed it, you know, Indigenous Day. And Ward, it was always wonderful to be with him. He and Bob and Russell Means formed what was called Autonomous AIM. Brought together many, many different chapters. So Ward has not only literary work, but his work as an organizer within the American Indian Movement was great. And he'll be sorely missed. I live here in Atlanta, and it was always wonderful to go to have lunch with him and Natsu. So say, free the land, protect Mother Earth, and remember Ward. And I'm sure Russ and Bob and them are going to be greeting him, and it'll be a wonderful time amongst the stars. Miigwech.
6: Thank you so much, Comrade Paulette. And I see our extraordinary revolutionary politician, Charles Barron, is here. Comrade Charles.
9: Well, thank you very much, Chairman. And I had to come on to express first my condolences to his family and to his loved ones. I'm sure he'll be sorely missed. And to say also that his transition took place during Black August, which means resistance and revolution. So every time we honor Black August month, we definitely have to reflect and bring up the name of Ward Churchill. I had the pleasure, because of the Uhuru movement and meeting him at the trials and the rallies, and it has a historical connection in that when I was with the Black United Front and Reverend Herbert Daughtry, we were very close with Russell Means and AIM, and to see that extend and Ward continue that struggle. There is no liberation for African people here in America without the liberation of the indigenous people who are on concentration camps that they call something that I ain't even going to bother saying. These are concentration camps. So to Ward Churchill, to his family, to his spirit, job well done, my brother. Rest in peace for the greatness that you've done. And your legacy will live on because we will not let the world or this country forget you.
6: Uhuru. And we appreciate Ward so much, Comrade Charles, because Comrade Ward Churchill was one of those forces from the American Indian Movement in particular that helped us to remind the world of this relationship between Africans and the indigenous population here. Mm-hmm. It's extraordinarily important because when we were dragged into this country and in chains, the only friends we had were the indigenous population. And I worked with Ward in Big Mountain in Arizona, the Four Corners there, where the feds were threatening to come in with arms to attack the people, the Hopi people and the Diné people who were called Navajo, because they had discovered that there was uranium there and they wanted that uranium. And so I was one of the people, Ward was there, and we participated in developing response to that collectively. So thank you so much for that.
9: Oh, you're welcome. And if I can say very briefly, it won't be long, but I also appreciate the indigenous people because a lot of people say we came here in 1619 in Jamestown, Virginia. Not true. We were here in 1526 at the PD River in South Carolina. And at the PD River, they had a colony that they had set up that came from Hispaniola. And the indigenous people hooked up with African people and beat the Spaniards back to Hispaniola. And the indigenous people and the Africans lived in harmony. So I just wanted to put that in.
1: Thank you, Brother Charles. I love that. I see Pam is in the house, Comrade Omali.
6: Comrade Pamela. Pam, good to see you, Comrade. Please come on.
1: Can you open your mic, Sister Pam? Mama Pam, please open your mic. Pam Africa, will you open your mic? Okay, well, let's go on to the next one, Chairman. She may be speaking.
6: Yeah, I know. It's let's go to Penny Hess. Penny Hess, one of the Uhuru three.
10: Uhuru, Chairman. Uhuru. Okay, somebody. Should I go ahead?
6: Please.
10: Uhuru, Chairman, and everybody, and Betty, and it's such an honor to be here. And I just wanted to say very quickly that I am the chair of the African People's Solidarity Committee under the leadership of Chairman Omali Yeshitela and the African People's Socialist Party. Our job is to go into the white community behind enemy lines to tell the truth about this country built on slavery and genocide, and build a movement of white people for reparations to African people. And I'm saying that because the books and the speaking of Ward Churchill were always key to, and still are today, to our ability to do that, to show what this genocide is that has been committed towards the indigenous people. And we also met Ward in the 1980s when the Uhuru movement brought him to an Uhuru conference in Berkeley, California, and he gave an electrifying, very dynamic, incredible presentation. I just want to salute his books, A Little Matter of Genocide, and he has over 40 books, by the way.
11: Yeah.
10: But I just want to salute A Little Matter of Genocide and his COINTELPRO papers. Yes. and the statement that he was attacked for, the justice of roosting chickens. So, Uhuru.
6: Uhuru, thank you so much. And
11: Pam's mic is open. Yes.
6: Sister Pam.
12: Okay, you know, I don't know about this technology. Yeah. So, it's good being here with everyone, you know. What a great tribute to Brother Ward Churchill. I was just looking at a picture last night when that was taken at your trial. And Ward Churchill, you, it was a group of us. And, oh, please forgive me. And I can't think of Ward Churchill's mate.
6: Not to.
12: Got to, yes.
6: Not
12: whenever, so. Whenever I saw him, and at Mumia trials, it was the three of them: Kathleen Cleaver,
6: yes, yes,
12: Ward Churchill,
6: yes,
12: and Natsu.
6: Yes.
12: The last time I saw him, we were at the 60th anniversary of the bridge crossing, and you know, he spoke there, and but Ward Churchill is a hell of a man, and that was sent to us to educate us, and that he did, like Brother Barron said, a job well done. And as far as Mumia, and he was always at the main trials, and the three of them, and that's, you know, how I always relate to him. And the last time I saw Kathleen Cleaver, and we came to Atlanta, Razakon, myself, and some other people, for the trial of the hearing, you know, I believe it was, for Brother Jamil Alameen. And Kathleen wasn't doing too well then, and he gave hooked up a dinner for us and invited Kathleen over. And, you know, I just love that, the love that he's, you know, that he's shown, you know, for Kathleen all the way through, and still is showing the love for Kathleen. And I really, really thank him and Brother Sister Yasu. Am I saying it right?
6: Natsu.
12: Okay, right. And, you know, a lot of respect, you know, for her as well. I can, whenever, it's like the dynamic duo when you think of Ralph and Betty, and that's the same way I think of Brother Ward Churchill and with Yasu. Am I saying it right? Right. So,
6: we'll work with it, but
12: everybody know where my heart is at. She do too. And, you know, thank you for allowing me to be a part of this program. And Razakon was reminding me that the statement he made in when he was kicked out of one of the colleges, and about the what they're doing to the Palestinians is what they did to our indigenous brothers and sisters. And, you know, that was true then, and is more clearer to people now today, more so than ever. And I thank him for being one of those people that was far more.
6: Looks like we lost Pam. But
11: okay, just keep going, Chairman, because we want to get everybody on.
6: Thank you so much, and so Jan, can you come on, Jan?
12: And you can see him more. Mm-hmm. Okay.
11: Thank you, Pam.
12: Thank you. Thank you, Sister Betty.
11: Love you.
12: Love you more.
6: Are you able to come on, Jan?
13: Unmute.
6: Oh.
13: Okay, I think I'm unmuted.
6: You are. You
13: okay,
6: are
13: very good, very good. I'm, of course, as has been said by others, I'm honored and saddened at the same time to be here with everyone tonight as we think about, talk about, remember, and hail up Brother Ward Churchill. I know that for many years, Leonard Peltier and myself, we were in Leavenworth together in the concentration camps there. And Leonard, of course, worked closely and deeply with Ward. You know, Ward just did so many important things. I mean, all his writings, all his analysis, but in beyond that, and that was, you know, great in of itself, he was always working on the actual struggles and the liberation and the efforts to free up various political prisoners, and no one more so than Leonard. And you know, there was a deep love between those brothers and the struggle that they were all part of. And of course, all of us that were there with them stood at their side and joined them. You know, we felt that and knew it as well. And just if even today, if we, and I haven't read all his books, but if you read even a number of Ward's books, you're just going to be a much more informed and understanding revolutionary.
6: Uhuru. Thank you so much, Comrade Jan. Jan is a much, much, much, much, much beloved soldier. And he's not just somebody who talks about it and who has talked about it. We appreciate you so much, and that we know how meaningful it is for you to stand with Comrade Brother Ward. And also, just want to go back to the reference that Pam made about Natsu and Ward and Kathleen Cleaver, because I mean, that's like an incredible work that they have done out of the limelight. And there have been times when Kathleen was not doing well, and there's no retirement process, no retirement fund, no 401k or anything like that for revolutionaries. And so what we did have and still do have Natsu and Ward. And Natsu is an extraordinary soldier, and she cannot go unrecognized when we talk about Comrade Ward as well. So I wanted to say that, and then
11: Chairman, I got to jump in here real quick.
6: Jump in real quick.
11: This is WBAI 99.5 FM New York, and you don't have to give to me, but I hope based on what you're hearing tonight and in honor of Ward Churchill that you will dial 833-922-4692 and make some kind of donation. We cannot do it without you. And as the chairman says, WBAI doesn't have a 501(c) right. or either K or B or D or G.
6: Yeah.
11: All we got is the public. And
6: right,
11: we hope you will honor Ward Churchill tonight and make a donation for WBAI. As you know, Charles is on here tonight. He has an incredible program. There's so many incredible programs on WBAI. Don't feel you have to donate to mine, but
6: right,
11: you got to donate to somebody
6: right
11: on WBAI. Thank you, Chairman.
6: Thank you so very much. And let's go ahead. Was someone saying something? If not, let's go to
11: I think Pam was trying to say something. If she's not, then maybe she can mute. I think she was trying to say something. But go ahead, Chairman. We want to get everybody in at least once.
6: Well, Brother Kazi, well, Kazi Toure. Let me put that. Yeah. Are you there, Kazi?
11: He said he was having trouble with his mic, so he's going to try and call in.
6: Okay.
11: So let's keep moving.
6: Kania Asuncion. Are you there?
11: I think she's just, can you?
14: Yes, sir. I'm here.
6: Okay.
14: Just vibing.
6: Well, you're vibing. You have anything to contribute?
14: I just walked in, so no. I wanted to see if I had a chance to promote my org's event that's coming up on the 22nd. Take back the
11: ball. We don't have time for announcements tonight. It's just because of Ward Churchill.
6: Yes.
11: But if toward the end, if there's time, we'll gladly let you do it.
6: Right on.
11: Yes.
6: Right on.
11: Okay.
6: Yeah.
11: All right. Let's continue.
6: Yeah.
11: All right. Let's continue.
6: Let's see, who do we have now?

0: techno that Brother Kazi is going to try and call in. So we
1: He
0: appreciate
1: is
0: it if you
1: there.
0: be on the lookout for that. We are taking call-ins. But Chairman, you can continue.
1: And Zaid, is Zaid Muhammad on?
0: No, he has not joined us. So why don't we go to Brother Dr. Matsumela, and
1: Please. Yeah.
0: I'll remind Brother Zaid.
1: Good. Come in, brother Matsumela.
2: Hello, everybody. I'm Matsumela Odom, member of the Hoor Movement, currently stationed inside the Department of Agitation and Propaganda. Amongst a lot of other things I do is, head up the political education work that we have inside the Uhuru Movement. But I'm a previous president of the International People's Democratic Uhuru Movement, which was formally formed in its current form of sorts in Chicago, Illinois, in 1991, April 6, 1991. And I just want to salute Comrade Ward, because Comrade Ward was present at the forming of at that founding convention of INPEDM in Chicago. We heard that Comrade Ward was also, I didn't know that until recently, was a roommate of Mark Clark when he was in college over and one of the Illinois campuses, I think out there in Peoria or something like that. But this is just remarkable stuff. Understanding the teachings of Chairman, I'd like to lift up Comrade Ward really as a working class intellectual. See, the thing about the thing about this educational system is that it's a colonial educational system, right? And it takes people from African indigenous people, even members of white work class or whatever, and wants us to be servants of colonial capitalism. But what we see is really with his 40 plus books, just a Comrade Ward, just really laying the groundwork, walking alongside other great giants such as Walter Rodney and people of sorts. But it's just so important that we had this 78 plus years with Comrade Ward just shortly. I think I met him for the first time when I was in college. We had brought him out to my school that I was at, and then organizing in his defense when he came under attack in 2001. See, we see a lot of academics coming under attack nowadays, but the truth is, what they have to do is they have to unite themselves with the people. Ward didn't start off as an academic, of course, but I'm pretty sure, like many other people, he realized he had a special gift, as he did, and he gave it to the people. So he was a working class intellectual. I just want to salute Comrade Ward. He came under attack multiple times from 2001 to recently, and things like that. His work speaks for itself, and really is an example for other people to follow.
1: Thank you, Comrade Matsumela. And I see that Kazi Toure is on. Comrade Tazi, please. Kazi, please go ahead.
3: Yes, peace, peace, peace, peace, brother. I just want to say that, Ward Churchill, like everybody else said, he was a friend, comrade, and a soldier. He stood tall fighting against the agents of oppression. And the first time I met him, we were at the university, and I think it was in Kansas, and we were speaking, and we got in a little bit of trouble with those students, asking us questions about how they should proceed from this point on. We really couldn't come out and tell them to burn this shit down. I mean, because that's what happened anyways. And they came under fire around some things that weren't said. But man, I love Ward. He's a soldier, and he's

0: Everywhere he went, he carried that presence with him. He stood up fighting for political prisoners and prisoners of war in this country, and a big stiff fist salute to him. On the move, free them all.
1: Whoa. Thank you so much. And I see that comment. Zahid is on now. Are you there, Brother Zahid?
2: Yes, I am. Uhuru. I heard my name being called. I said, oh, we got a good fight. I got to jump in it.
1: That's right. Nothing but warriors on this.
2: I want to thank Sister Betty and her team for putting this tribute to this great comrade together. I want to echo the sentiments that some have said already, particularly Charles said, and what I did not realize that war left us what I'm going to call 43 weapons, right? This is Black August. He's a Black August ancestor, stiff Black August resistance. We're supposed to study, train, fast, and fight. He's given us excellent study tools, which are our weapons, right, with which to fight and to do what we must to free our comrades and to bring our struggles forever closer together, right, and to undo the harm and the hate of this colonial order and free our people by any means necessary. I've only seen war in battle situations, in court, for Mumia Abu-Jamal or other places where we are lifting up our freedom fighters. No armchair revolutionary was that brother. He was a brother who was with us and with his people at critical times in the trenches. And for young folks trying to figure out how to be radicals and relevant to struggle, you get in it. You get in it and you get down and you bring everything you got with you, right? And you ride with your people. We have to have organic presence amongst our people, those of us who call ourselves scholars, right? And get down with the people and not just be about our people from a safe and respectful distance. No privileges in revolution. Right, we are all fighting for something to be here together. Long live World Churchill, Black August Resistance, fight the power by any means necessary.
1: Uhuru, thank you so much, man. Yes, the last time I saw Ward was on July 22nd in Atlanta, Georgia, less than 2 weeks prior to him passing away. He was there with me, with the Uhuru Three. When we had this court hearing to get rid of this ridiculous charge that and conviction that had been imposed on us of having thought about registering to be a Russian agent, and so Ward was there, not Sue was there, and many of the people who are in this meeting now were there. But as it's been mentioned, Ward was in the trenches all the time. He was not somebody who relieved himself from the responsibility of being in struggle. So I want to recognize that. I see, is Comrade Lisa Davis still on?
3: Uhuru, yes, Chairman.
1: Uhuru, I didn't know if there was anything more you wanted to say. And if so, I also wanted to hear from Akinge Mayeli. I see that she's on.
4: Well, before we do that, I'm wondering if the tech can honor us with the second recording of Ward Churchill.
1: Let's do that.
4: I gave him two. The first one was the one that you suggested. And right. If the tech could please honor us with the second link.
5: We understand oppression. We understand the difference in experience between peoples. We also understand commonalities of experience between peoples. Peoples in North America and peoples elsewhere. Because of our understanding of the commonalities, we have joined in making expressions of politic with various other peoples, various other movements over the past quarter century. In the late 1960s, there was a slogan which embodied an entire political perspective, U.S. out of Vietnam, and we said we agree, and we worked in that struggle, and we heard U.S. out of the Black community, and we said we agree, and we worked in that struggle, and we've heard U.S. out of El Salvador, and we say we agree, U.S. out of Latin America in general, we agree, I'd like to propose to you something that comes from my tradition. U.S. out of North America now.

0: That is the agenda. That is Uhuru.
1: It looks like they played the same take twice.
2: No, they didn't. No, they did not.
1: All right.
2: Okay. Yeah.
1: I'm getting too stimulated here. Take it away, Chairman. We're hoping that we can hear some more about your relationships with Chairman Fred, and if Charles Barron has any more statements, and Pam Africa, we'd like to get them in before we close it out. We've got a few more minutes.
2: Well, I just want to say that Ward Churchill made that presentation in 1989 at the Uhuru House, and it was in Berkeley, actually, California. And we have worked together for periods of time, and we worked most recently around the Leonard Peltier case, which was an extraordinarily significant case, something that we have worked on, we have been with for many years, almost since the time when Leonard was first attacked. But it's a part of the whole struggle. The fact is that we live in a situation in this country, a social system that was constructed on the twin pillars of stolen land and stolen labor, and this is the connection that helped to develop what people recognize today in terms of American capitalism. It's a part of the colonial mode of production, and Ward recognized that and really articulated that over and over again. So I wanted to say that, and Ward was just a quality comrade. And I want to open it up, and if there's anyone else who has anything to say, Comrade Akinge, did you have anything?
3: Uhuru, I wanted to offer my condolences to Comrade Natsu, and of course to the rest of Comrade Ward's family, and really just to say that I really appreciate his stance and his willingness to be in the struggle, and just his commitment to the people. And it was very obvious and evident in the way that he carried himself. Well, long live Uhuru.
2: Long live, long live. Comrade Betty, shall we, are there others who need to say something, who is in this meeting? Are there others there?
1: Well, it looks like Brother Jihad is not going to be able to join us. So if anybody else wants to throw in a few more words before we conclude the program, I hope they will feel free.
4: Betty?
1: Yes, Paulette.
4: I heard from Natsu, and on the 29th here in Atlanta, there will be a memorial from 1 to 5, invitations will be sent out, and people can certainly put together statements and letters of condolences to go to the family. Natsu and her daughter both have had been sick this last couple of days. So she said that it had been slowing her down, but she was doing well, and she wanted to thank everybody for all the love and respect people have shown to Ward. And she was very happy the chairman was going to be here tonight. We were at that meeting with Ward, and it was strange. We sat and talked to Ward, and if anybody knows Ward, he was a mighty smoker. And he had had a stroke, and we were eating lunch, and I said to Natsu, well, where'd Ward go? Oh, she said he went out to the car to have a cigarette.
2: Yeah.
4: So he lived his life the way he felt he should live, and he acted accordingly, politically as well. So, and his words, I'm sure, when some of us, many of us are gone, his words will remain, and hopefully young people will read them and understand that this is not a new struggle. And the chairman can certainly attest to that, and that it is ongoing and something we must continue. So, Uhuru to Ward, and thank you, Chairman, for being here tonight.
2: Uhuru, thank you. I was struck during... the July 22nd event that we had following the hearing, appealing the conviction. And
4: Right.
2: speaking about Ward, I could see on the faces of some of the people there that they didn't know who Ward was. I had been to another meeting prior to that, a meeting. We have opened up a Latin America front from the Uhuru 3, so there are people from all over Latin America in that meeting. And I was speaking about Ward, and I saw that there were too many people who did not know who Ward has been, who Ward is. And I felt it extremely important to be able to tell the world who Ward is. And the group that we're in today, when we talk about who Ward was, who Ward is, we're talking about you too. I know that. I'm in the company of nothing but warriors right now. And so I want to appreciate that. And Comrade Tariq, I want you to know that we feel it to the bone. You understand? We feel it to the bone. Comrade Jan and Cam and the rest of you, Pam, I should say, and the rest of you, we feel it to the bone. And Ward did too. And that's one of the things that I really appreciated about Ward. He was not some cold intellectual. He spoke from the heart. He went from the heart, and he was there in the midst. Like I said, we were at Big Mountain, expecting to be attacked by federal agents in 1989 because they had discovered uranium. On Big Mountain, where the occupied by the Diné and Hopi people, so-called Navajo, the Navajo people there, and we were there together. He was in the trenches, and I appreciate it. He didn't have to be. Professors don't have to be in trenches, no. So
4: Right.
2: yeah, I really appreciate that, and everybody who has come on up to now. So, is there anything anybody else would say?
4: One more thing, you know, his spirituality as an indigenous person, even though his time was probably very short, Ward was able to, because Natsu is such a wonderful comrade, and had been doing all the driving. Ward went to Sundance. So not only did he pass during Black August, but he was there for Sundance at Wind River, for his, in his own tradition of speaking to the spirits and to grandfathers. So within this last 2 or 3 months, he has taken care of and filled many obligations, not only to the people but to his own spirit, to maintain himself and how he lived and felt as an indigenous person. So I was very glad to hear that when he came back from Sundance and everything, there were many friends that we had in common, and so. He said it was a wonderful experience, and he was happy that again he got to go. So, you know, for those of us that have been honored to be attend those, and to know what he got out of it, it was certainly a way for his spirit to be ready, to walk amongst the ancestors.
2: Well, when I was there with Ward at Big Mountain, and it was an extraordinary experience to be there for a number of reasons. But to the Sundance occurred while we were there. And you had these older women, Hopi or Diné women, who were sitting there, and people were speaking, and they were very quiet. They said nothing. Some women in their 80s and whatever were very quiet. And then when I spoke about the relationship of the indigenous and the African people, they all got up and they came to me and embraced me. And then they, because anybody could come to the Sundance, but anybody could not participate. And so because of my presence there, they opened it up so Africans could participate in the Sundance ceremony. And that happened there. And this is It's really profound, just the relationship between the indigenous peoples, and Ward recognized that in a deep and profound way. When I'm there on Big Mountain, I'm going to a place where the animals, horses and what have you, in the corral, and I'm standing there just watching stuff, and there are these little Navajo Diné children that come up and they're not even talking to me. They don't even recognize me. They're not acting like, "Who is this guy? What's this person doing here?" or something like that. It was like it was natural and normal, and that was the thing that blew my mind too. Because go to Paris. People like to talk to you about how Paris is for the black people. Go to Paris as an African and see how you get treated and looked at. Go to Germany. But here I am with the Hopi, and they act like I've been there all along and that I should be there. So it was an extraordinary experience. And I say this just in terms of the need for us to recognize the relationship that Ward offered us was a relationship with the indigenous peoples here, with the First Nation people. It was not just a relationship between two individuals or three individuals, and Ward as an individual with the rest of us. It was really a relationship between peoples, as you heard him say earlier on. And I just think that's incredibly important. And so thank you, everybody who's been able to participate, and anybody else needing to say anything. We have a couple more minutes
1: Well,
2: right here.
1: actually, we don't. We're it
2: Oh.
1: seems it's the, this is our time. I want to
2: Okay.
1: thank all of you for getting on and for helping me to be able to say farewell. Ralph and Ward used to tease each other. Ward Churchill used to say to Ralph, "Why do black people always claim they're part, Native American? They're in enough trouble. We're in enough trouble." And so Ralph and Ward used to joke back and forth, saying, "The only thing worse than being called an Indian is being called the N-word." And Ward used to say, "The only thing worse than being called the N-word is the Indian word." And so I want to leave it on that. The
2: Right
1: brothers are together again, and wherever they are, they're taking it to the man and they're fighting. And
2: on.
1: that's our duty. As Ralph Pointer said, we all have to pick up the work. I hope our tech can find some kind of music link to take us out. And I want to thank my family. You are my family.
0: Betty
1: Some
0: Davis,
1: people
0: thank
1: say
0: you.
1: family are for those
0: Yes,
1: who
0: ma'am.
1: share blood, but this family are those for whom we would give blood. And Ward
0: Yes, ma'am.
1: Churchill was someone we would give
0: Uhuru.
1: blood for. You heard
0: Uhuru.
1: me.
0: Uhuru. And long live Brother Ward Churchill. Long live.
4: Uhuru.
0: Long live Turnip Island.
4: All right.
0: Long live Turnip Island.
2: Free them all.
4: Free
0: Free
4: them
0: them
4: all. Have some
0: all.
1: kind of music
0: Long live Ward
1: tech.
0: Churchill. Free them
1: Whatever
0: all.
1: you got there, we'll take
0: Free them
1: it.
0: all. Fred, I got some babies I got you to meet. I got to reach out to you.

0: Jumbo, this is Inez Barron with my husband, the outspoken, indomitable Charles Barron, the love of my life. 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
1: Coming up this week on the Thomas Jefferson Hour, we refer to last week on the Thomas Jefferson Hour when Clay Jenkinson and Lindsay Chervinsky had a discussion about the 10 most historical events that all citizens should know about.
2: This came from a letter from a woman in the Midwest asking us what stories every high school student should know about the history of the United States. So each of us made a list, we compared notes, you brokered the debate, and we discussed 20 of the most pivotal moments in American history.
1: But it turned out to be not quite enough time. The both of you had additional items that you wanted to add to your lists.
2: We had further nominations and runners-up and honorable mentions, and even if that weren't the case, those 20 significant events each deserve an hour on the Thomas Jefferson Hour.
1: Please join us for all that and more on this week's Thomas Jefferson Hour. Good day, citizens, and welcome to What Would Jefferson Do? Our weekly opportunity to discuss historical events with President Thomas Jefferson, who is seated across from me now. And good day to you, Mr. Jefferson.
2: Good day to you, citizen.
1: Sir, in our previous conversations, I have learned how important science is to you. In fact, during one conversation, you remarked that science is our only oracle.
2: Science was understood in a larger sense in my era than it is yours. It meant something like knowledge, with a particular emphasis on hard science. What you call science, we usually call natural philosophy. But the point remains that in a republic, what we need most is information, data, facts, good science, an accurate understanding of the world around us. Without that, the people can't make responsible choices as they govern themselves. And so I think you know, in a letter of 1787, I said if I had to choose between government without newspapers and newspapers without government, I wouldn't hesitate to prefer newspapers, because if the people are informed on a factual basis of the real nature of the world, they will almost invariably make good political choices.
1: However, not all citizens do trust science. There were some extraordinary discoveries during your time. I think of Mr. Franklin and electricity. Did citizens trust science during your time, sir?
2: Well, yes and no. Mostly yes, because science was still in its sort of wonder phase, and there was very little politics surrounding it. But just to take a single example, the Comte de Buffon in France believed that the earth was much older than the biblical account had suggested, and even went so far as to say that the universe might be maybe 60,000 years old. Many people rejected that, not out of science or any real search for the truth, but because they were so wedded to the biblical story, so devout, so unwilling to thwart what they took to be God's actual words in the book of Genesis, that they denounced Buffon and others who were attempting to understand that the universe and even the earth are much older than we had previously thought. So there will always be some who prefer superstition to science, but the great majority, I think, understand that facts are facts. Science examines real things and provides tentative but often conclusive understandings of that world.
1: Sir, I think it's fair to say that you were quite a clever gentleman. And during your lifetime, you invented certain things that were left for the goodness of people, not for profit. Would you be so kind as perhaps to list some of the inventions that you're most proud of.
2: Sir, you are in danger of trivializing an important subject. I was a gadgeteer, a wine dumb waiter, and a calendar clock, and a weather vane that could be seen from inside the house, and so on. The only thing that I invented of any importance to humanity was a plow. When I was traveling in Europe, I saw a very inefficient plow and realized that by using calculus, it would be possible to design what I called the moldboard of least resistance. That's an invention that can ameliorate the condition of mankind, but a dumbwaiter is just a private extraction.

0: extravagance and a whimsy.
1: Maybe, sir, but I'll take the example you gave, the plow. You were awarded by the Swedish government a medal for such an invention, and it, as you say, ameliorated the work of farmers literally all over the world.
0: Yes, in fact, I'm told that that plow has never been improved upon in its design. Of course, there have been many improvements in materials and the strength of materials, but in terms of what's the most efficient way to turn the earth, I'm told that there can be no better plow than the one I created. But keep in mind, sir, that's math. That plowshare existed as a sort of platonic ideal, and it was just waiting for somebody who knew calculus to be able to draw it out. This is God's work. This is the work of creation or nature. I happen to be the lucky person who came upon that new design.
1: Do you have any words of encouragement for budding inventors or scientists?
0: Study hard, learn calculus. Without mathematics, science will invariably miscarry. To the public, I urge them to know what they can about the natural world, but to yield in things that they are simply unable to comprehend. If we don't trust science, we can't be a republic.
1: Thank you so very much, Mr. Jefferson.
0: You are welcome, sir.

0: Good day, citizens, and welcome to this week's edition of the Thomas Jefferson Hour. We are so pleased to be joined again by Lindsay Chervinsky and Clay Jenkinson, and she had a conversation last week that we really didn't get a chance to finish. It came from a question from Bridget Brandt in Grinnell, Iowa. She's a middle school teacher, I believe, and she wanted to know what the 10 most important historical events, people, or places are that all people should know. Now, the two of you provided me with lists of your 10 most important. I thought it was really interesting that Clay kind of came at it more from a humanities standpoint, and you, Lindsay, came at it from more of a historian's standpoint. I wonder, would it be worthwhile to go through your list of 10 without getting too lost in it?
1: I think we should, just so that our audience knows what we chose, and we won't be able to talk about all of this, but also, you know, we're interested in the nominations that didn't quite make the final list, the honorable mentions and so on. So, Lindsay, quickly give us your 10.
2: So I had the Great Treaty of 1722. I had the Constitutional Convention, in particular George Washington's letter to Benjamin Harrison as he was leaving the convention. I had the Monroe Doctrine, the Colfax Riots, the Panama Canal, the Civil Rights Movement, in particular the March on Selma. I had the fall of the Berlin Wall, September 11th and January 6th. And I also had the Civil War, and I had in particular the Reconstruction and the 14th Amendment.
0: And what about your list, Clay?
1: Number one, Neil Armstrong on the moon, July 21st, 1969. And by the way, these are in no particular order of priority. Number two, the coming of the internet around 1995 to the American public. Number three, July 4th, 1776, the most pivotal day in the history of liberty. Number four, Richard Nixon voluntarily turning over the tapes, including the smoking gun tape on August 5th, 1974, thus shoring up constitutional norms. Number five, the New York Times winning the Pentagon Papers lawsuit at the Supreme Court on June 30th, 1971. Number six, a kind of a double sadness, Plessy versus Ferguson, May 18th, 1896, in which the Supreme Court said separate but equal was good enough in America. And earlier, the Dred Scott decision of 1857 that said that black people had no rights which the Constitution of the United States was bound to respect. Then number seven, August 9th, 1945, the second of the two atomic blasts in Japan, Nagasaki. Number eight, the Battle of New Orleans, January 8th, 1815. Number nine, June 13th, 1979, when the U.S. Court of Claims sided with the Lakota and Cheyenne American Indians about the ownership of the Black Hills. And finally, number 10, in 1960, the Food and Drug Administration approves birth control pills for wide distribution in the United States.
0: I think at the end of the conversation, I tried to interject. I was wishing we had a scientist to join the conversation with a list of 10, because you missed some scientific things that I thought were real important. I recall talking about the Wright brothers and the invention of flight and the internal combustion engine and oil.
1: Or penicillin.
0: Well, and that gets into your honorable mentions. And I hate to bring it up, but at the end of the show, you talked about the invention of the Ziploc bag. Do you want to retract that or stand up for it?
1: No, I regard the Ziploc bag as being as important as the invention of fire. But leaving that aside, of course we have our personal favorites. I included the Ginsu knife, too, and the Vegematic. And I was really sorry that the two of you did not affirm those choices.
0: Do you own any of these products?
1: Oh, yes. I have many sets of Ginsu knives. In fact, I just, not to get lost here, but I have a Ginsu knife that I purchased in 1975, and strangely enough, it is the sharpest knife, and I have hundreds and hundreds of dollars worth of really fine knives, never superior to the simple Ginsu knife.
0: You know, there's sort of a lost look on Lindsay's face.
1: It's like, what did she get herself into here, you know?
0: For her time, yeah.
2: Well,
1: But also, she's too smart for this sort of nonsense.
2: I know we're going to talk about our methodology, but I was thinking about like pivotal turning points in American history, and I wasn't sure where the Ginsu knife ranked as a turning point in the development of our society.
1: You don't have one, do you?
2: No, I don't. But see, here's the thing. How does a sharper blade change humanity?
1: Have you ever tried to cut your way through a chassis of a car and then make a BLT?
2: Yeah, every other Tuesday, obviously.
1: Yeah, see, there you go.
3: I hear many clicking noises of people.
1: Yeah, people are moving for other podcasts.
2: We'll focus. You know? We'll
3: right, there were some serious ones on your list, but I think it's fair to go to Lindsay with any ones that she missed. So
1: you mean some responsible.
3: Lindsay, you're
1: yeah.
2: So I had a bunch. I mean, I wanted, the way I approached it was I was trying to, you know, cover sort of the swath of United States history and American history. So I wanted to make sure I had founding moments and sort of each what I see as huge turning points. But there were a lot to choose from all of those things. So, you know, like I obviously had considered the importance of July 4th. I thought that was a little bit too on the nose for this particular program. So I selected not to include that one. I had the farewell address, of course, because I think that is essential to the foundations of our democracy. Then when I was thinking about the Civil War, I think there are so many that really could be selected. I had considered Fort Sumter, which I see sort of as the real beginning of the war and the moment when there is no longer a Union, but rather this Confederacy trying to force its way into a separate nation. I think the Emancipation Proclamation probably has to be at least on a B list somewhere. And then, you know, for the 20th century, things, of course, like, you know, we talked about the internet last time, and I think electricity and the importance of all these things. I would say air conditioning is probably up there. Very grateful for that, given that I live in Washington, D.C. But the other three that I had thought of, other four I had thought of, were the Roaring Twenties. World War II needed something. So maybe D-Day, maybe we select that. That's kind of a whole pivotal moment we kind of left out. And then, you know, we had talked about with the Pentagon Papers, the moment that I think of with Vietnam as a turning point is the Gulf of Tonkin incident. So those were the ones that I had sort of had on my list where I think that everything afterwards was different than everything that came before.
3: If I could bring it up. And that would be the assassination of John F. Kennedy. To me, that marks 60 years of the distrust in government that then was really reinforced by one of your points, Clay, and that was the Watergate incident. That really marked the point where people began to say, you know, I'm not so sure we need to be trusting our federal government.
1: Well, particularly after the Warren Report in September of 1964, which was almost immediately treated by the American public with scorn and deep skepticism. But I have some questions for Lindsay about her list. But before that, I want to just point to another assassination. The assassination of John Kennedy was, of course, a catastrophic event. I remember where I was that day. Everyone who was alive that day remembers where they were. But I think the assassination of Abraham Lincoln was a much more important event, and I think Lindsay will agree, because the last chance we had for some sort of real reconciliation after the war died at Ford's Theater or in the house across the street the following morning. Lincoln was a deeply humane man. Just read his second inaugural address, with malice towards none and charity to all. If he had lived, I think that Reconstruction would have been different. I think that the North and South might have found ways to heal the breach more quickly. I think that the loss of Lincoln, like the loss of FDR, like the loss of John Kennedy, like the loss of William McKinley, leads to a new president who overreacts in some important ways to what they saw as the legacy of their predecessor. What say you, Lindsay?
2: I agree with that. I mean, I think I do think there actually were moments where Reconstruction, if not reconciliation, were possible afterwards. I think that had Grant kept up his attempts to support and defend civil rights for recently enfranchised African Americans. I think it's even possible that if Garfield hadn't died, he might have been able to do more because he was, I think, a deeply decent human. But there's no doubt that going from Lincoln to Johnson is a particularly enormous step down. Whereas when Kennedy died, you know, Johnson, of course, ended up, I think, making some mistakes with Vietnam, but he was an intensely competent political leader and really was able to harness all of his political power to ensure the passage of essential civil rights legislation. So while things ended up not going so well with Vietnam, he was, I don't think, maybe not as charismatic, but he was not the sort of step down from Lincoln to Johnson that we saw. And Theodore Roosevelt, of course, stepped up to the challenge of the presidency. He was very excited to have the challenge of the presidency after McKinley, bless him. And so, you know, I do think that that is a remarkably pivotal moment in the 19th century and therefore an extra tragic one, because it's not just the death of Lincoln, but rather the death of so much possibility.
1: I agree 100%. I also agree with your assessment of the Kennedy-Johnson interface. You know, Kennedy probably couldn't have gotten the civil rights legislation of 1964 and 1965 passed. That was Lyndon Johnson, who, partly banking on the martyrdom of Kennedy, so the national desire to do what Jack wanted, but also Lyndon Johnson's amazing political capacity to twist arms and buttonhole people and to do the kind of serious horse trading that political achievement requires. So I think it cuts both ways with Lyndon Johnson. I think he overreacted to what he thought was Kennedy's commitment to Vietnam, and that became a national tragedy. I have a question for you. So, Lindsay, this thing happened to me right after our last meeting. You mentioned the Colfax Massacre. If I knew about that, I didn't remember it. But like 2 days later, I saw it in a couple of different places. It's like a new vocabulary word. Does this happen to you when something swims into your historical consciousness, then you begin to see it in unexpected places?
2: It happens all the time. It's funny. I don't know if it's just how your brain works, where all of a sudden you're aware of something, or the universe has a wicked sense of humor, or whatever it is. But it is ironic how often I will learn about something and then all of a sudden I will see it everywhere.
1: And is your response like mine? It's kind of interested, even fascinated, but slightly ashamed too. That means that I've been missing it. Unless there's some sort of providential serendipity going on here, it means that I've been blind to it until this moment.
2: I think it's definitely interesting. I always have that sense too, but I think it's also a really good reminder that history should never be something that we stop doing, because as professionals, we are continuing to learn and take in new information. And so we cannot expect students to have all of the answers. We cannot expect teachers to have all the answers. And we as American citizens should continue to try and embrace learning more so that we continue to have those moments of revelation.
3: Interesting. We need to take a short break from the conversation, but we will return in just a moment. You're listening to the Thomas Jefferson Hour.

0: Welcome back to the Thomas Jefferson Hour. This week, a continuation of the 10 most important historical events with Lindsay Chervinsky and Clay Jenkinson. When we took our break, we were talking about things popping up and then you noticing them, and that gave me the idea this was a perfect segue into noticing some of your work, Lindsay. You have a blog, and we haven't talked about that in a long time. And tell people what it is and how they can sign up to receive it.
1: Well, thank you. That's very kind. It is a newsletter. It is on Substack. It is free. If you want to subscribe and get it into your inbox, that would be great. But you can read it online if that's your preference. If you go to lindsaychervinsky.substack.com, you can sign up. It's also called Imperfect Union, which is on point with many of the themes that we have talked about regularly. Or you can just go to my website and there's a link to sign up there as well. And I send out one email a month, never spam. It's always on the 15th. So there's one going out. We're recording this in December. There's one going out tomorrow morning. And usually I include an essay as well as links and everything to events and other things that I've written or podcasts like this one. And so it's a good way to stay on top of kind of everything.
0: And I'm a subscriber and I always look forward to it. And a note to our webmaster when the program is aired that maybe we can put a link up so people can easily find that.
2: Of course.
0: And Clay, I know you had a couple more questions from the last segment. I'll hand it off to you.
2: I do. And so I was really impressed, of course, with Lindsay's list, but I have a couple of questions. One is a relatively simple one. On your secondary list, you mentioned the farewell address of George Washington. Here's what I understand about that. Madison took the first shot at it when he and Washington were still pretty close. Washington then held it back because he wasn't, it turns out, quite ready to retire. Madison and Washington start to drift apart. Madison is leaning towards Jefferson, and George Washington is pretty disillusioned with both of them, particularly Jefferson. So when he finally gets around to doing it in a big way, he turns to none other than Colonel Alexander Hamilton. And Hamilton provided much of the actual language that we see in the farewell address. I'm not saying that it's not Washington's thoughts, but it clearly is Hamilton's prose. Is that correct?
1: It is, although I would add a couple of important notes. So it is an incredibly prescient, incredibly wise document, but it's also incredibly political. So he was concerned that it would be met with criticism by the emerging Jeffersonian Republicans, because they pretty much criticized everything he did. And so when he was talking with Hamilton about this project, he had a couple of requests. He had a list of topics he wanted to discuss, and he wanted Hamilton to address them. But he also sent Hamilton a copy of Madison's first draft, and he instructed Hamilton to include a segment from the very beginning, word for word, so that when it was publicized, it was really a shot across the bow. And it was a warning to them to stay silent because
2: who you once were, Mr. Madison.
1: Exactly. It was a warning to them to stay silent, a warning to them that he still had that language, a warning to them that he would be very happy to show it. And it worked. They were pretty quiet about the subject. And then when Hamilton sent the draft back, Washington did make a few adjustments at the end. So I agree that it is definitely Hamilton's wordsmithing, but it is very much Washington's sort of brainchild.
2: Of course, and I would never attempt to undermine that, but it is true, and you tell me if I'm wrong, I think it's true, that Washington was always a little insecure about his own capacity as a writer, and that it's hard for us to accept that because he actually turns out to be a very good writer, but that he was self-conscious about it, particularly in turning his gaze towards Jefferson, this master creator of prose. And so he often turned to others to help shape some of his more important pronouncements.
1: Yeah, that's absolutely correct. He was very aware that he didn't have the sort of formal education that Jefferson and Madison had, and to a certain extent Hamilton as well. And so he was eager to often receive their assistance. And I think what's really interesting is it's such a team process, because he always had edits and he always had input on what he wanted said, but was more than happy to take their beautiful creations whenever it worked for him.
2: Much like a modern president who has speechwriters and five or six different people send in drafts and they are, you know, synthesized and decisions get made and the president himself makes adjustments even at the last minute. In a sense, Washington was anticipating a now well-worn habit in presidential pronouncements. Okay, so I want to turn to a maybe slightly more contentious question for you. You said that the Monroe Doctrine was Monroe's pronouncement, but it really belongs to John Quincy Adams. And I will grant you that John Quincy Adams may have been the most talented Secretary of State in American history. I'm a big fan of his work. But I have in front of me a letter from Mr. Thomas Jefferson to Monroe. I'm sure you know it and just have suppressed it. That Jefferson was asked by Monroe, I'm thinking about some sort of a new policy with respect to the hemispheres. What, my gifted sage of Monticello, might you think? And Jefferson wrote a letter saying, here's the deal. If they leave the Western Hemisphere entirely alone and never interfere here, we will provide a tremendous quid pro quo and never interfere in events on the other side of the Atlantic. So don't you want to give Mr. Jefferson some credit for the Monroe Doctrine? He was, after all, the mentor of his protege, Monroe, whereas John Quincy Adams was a quasi-federalist from another state.
1: Do you know what prompted Monroe to send that letter?
2: No, do tell us.
1: They had a cabinet meeting earlier that week where John Quincy Adams proposes the idea, and Monroe writes to Jefferson asking him if he thinks it's a good idea.
2: That's a great clarification. So in other words, and I'm not disputing with you, I'm just playing with you, but you're saying it's J.Q. Adams. Monroe takes it under advisement, but does a reality check with Jefferson back at Monticello. Mm-hmm. Jefferson affirms it, of course, provides magnificent language for it, as Jefferson would, but it really belongs more to John Quincy Adams than to the sage of Monticello.
3: Kind of sounded like a dispute to me, didn't it, Lindsay?
1: I think that Jefferson's encouragement was important for Monroe to sign on because he, of course, had such admiration.
2: And he was insecure,
1: for his
2: too.
1: Mentor. And he was. He had good reason to be, if I may be so bold. sorry.
2: You know, you live in Virginia. You do live in Virginia.
1: I like a lot of the Virginians. He's just so low on the Virginian list. Sorry. Anyway, I digress. But I think the piece also that most people miss with the Monroe Doctrine is the public pronouncement was quite essential. And that was what was in the president's address, of course. But what had prompted this was a conversation that JQA had had with the British minister at the time. And the British minister was saying, well, like, why don't we partner up to do this? And so the piece of it that is often forgotten is that John Quincy Adams also then had to reply in writing to the British minister. And that letter is a very forceful enunciation of the Monroe Doctrine as well. And what really, I think, put in place the diplomatic niceties, because they cared, of course, much more about the British and the European powers cared much more about the diplomatic correspondence than they did the president's address at the time.
2: I have great sympathy for John Quincy Adams. He wanted to be a poet. His parents said, oh, no, you have a glorious destiny, and it's not in belles lettres. And he wanted to marry a woman, and his mother vetoed it. And his mother was not particularly kind to Louisa, the woman that he eventually married. Fortunately, John Adams took a shine to her and protected her from the wrath, the, I would say, Freudian wrath of Abigail Adams. But you may or may not know, Lindsay, that John Quincy Adams is a kind of hero in North Dakota, because he gave us at least half of North Dakota. The boundary under the Louisiana Treaty was going to be the watershed of the Missouri. John Quincy Adams was the senator at the time from Massachusetts. He held up the treaty in the Senate, said, no, we're not going to settle the northern boundary till we know more. And when he was Secretary of State, he came into an agreement with the British to establish the border at the 49th parallel, thus giving North Dakota the Cheyenne River Valley, the Souris River Valley, and the Red River Valley, about half of the state. Otherwise, we would be this shrunken thing along the Missouri. So once again, his brilliance is uncontestable.
1: Yeah, I mean, he was so smart that his brilliance is what undid him as president, because being a good president requires working with other people. He was just too smart sometimes to do that. So I have, you know, that's a unique problem to have, that you're so smart that everyone else just annoys you. So
2: that's how I feel around you. That you're always just annoyed, you know, just, oh, yes.
1: No, I wouldn't keep showing up if I was always annoyed.
2: Oh, yeah. Well, maybe you would.
1: So I just think that he is a particularly interesting and unique character in American history. And I'm always happy when he gets his due because he really kind of was for a while there, like the Forrest Gump of American history.
3: Possibly lost in all of the snark between the two of you are some very interesting insights. I thank you for that.
2: I have another question for you now that we're at it. Number 10 on your list, January 6th. But here's my question. You know, they say that newspaper people are the first draft of history, and then it takes time to shake all this down for historians finally to determine the weight and significance of any single thing. So we're a bit out on a limb on some of this because, you know, 150 years from now, I'm not sure what January 6th will signify. Tell us how a historian works. How does a historian take contemporary newspapers and diaries and position papers and speeches on the floor of Congress and sermons and everything else and assign in retrospect the proper weight to things that are passing in a very urgent way at the moment?
1: When I'm looking at an event in the past, I want to both look at what happens before and after. So I look at the correspondence of the participants, whether that's, you know, for most of my work, that's actual written correspondence. Of course, as you move along, that becomes emails, text messages, other things like that. So you look at the correspondence on both from the participants in the lead up and in the aftermath. And usually their descriptions are revealing. Usually their insight about what they were seeing is revealing. Newspaper coverage is a really good way to get a sense of what sort of contemporaries were talking about, how they were describing things at the moment. But then in terms of things like, you know, like let's look at some of the other things on our list. For example, when I had the march on Selma, at the time, it was clear this was a pivotal thing because people were seeing it on television and it was horrific and they were able to see the violence and the real ferocity of the enforcement, but it wasn't necessarily clear what was going to happen after. So you really have to be able to step back and look at the things that come afterwards to see, you know, when LBJ gives addresses, he references these things and therefore is indicating that there was an important part of his decision-making process. So if, you know, in a couple of years, there are a lot of trials, there are a lot of convictions, there are a lot of things that happen after January 6th, we start seeing politicians talking about how this was a turning point and we need to turn away from this sort of violence. That would indicate to us that this had a pretty important, pivotal, fundamental change on how the political system works. I don't think it's a perfect science, and I think every historian approaches these things differently, and rightfully so, which is why I think the craft of history is so interesting because it can be so personal. But I do think it requires a certain amount of distance and the ability to sort of look at events and trace backwards to see what were the sparks that caused that to happen.
2: A couple of things about that, Lindsay. One is questions I have. We don't yet know how much bigger this conspiracy was than what we think it was. And almost every week now we learn it was wider, deeper, and more dangerous than we could have thought. At the time, it seemed like an unfortunate riot. Now we realize that there was actually a conspiracy of some very high-ranking people in this country, in Congress and elsewhere, to overturn the election, to engage in a coup d'etat. And I don't think we know the depth of that yet. And secondly, as you, I think, intimated, we don't know whether this is the moment from which we turn back to a safer and more normal system, or whether it's a prelude to an era of violence. And I don't want to make any analogy except for this. When the Beer Hall Putsch occurred in Munich, it could have been the very end of the career of the Nazis. It turned out just to be a prelude. So we don't know yet. You can't know. You can't know until decades have passed, probably. And so, again, I'm not making a connection between the Trump administration and Adolf Hitler or anything else. I'm just talking about how an event that at the time appears to have failed utterly can turn out to be the prelude to a much, much larger social and historical dynamic. And so it's very important for historians to be open-minded and humble in the face of this, right? Studies of authoritarianism
1: and democracy

0: playful and mutually creative mode that you bring to it, is that they see that people can disagree, that there is no history. There's no history that's set down in absolute marble and that everyone just has to figure it out and then it's done. History is a kaleidoscopic thing that you can never really get your hands on fully. And if you put on a new lens and start to look at something, say, from a womanist point of view, or from a Marxist point of view, or from an environmental point of view, or from a geopolitical point of view, the parts start to move in a different direction and you see different patterns. And so it's never over. And every generation has to go back to the well on the revolution, on the Roman Empire, on the collapse of the British Empire, on the assassination of John Kennedy, etc., and bring whatever they can to bear, including the perspectives that have evolved, to something that we sort of thought we knew.
1: I agree. And I think that some people feel that that is destabilizing to them. It feels like they can't, you know, latch on to anything and they don't have a history that it can anchor them. But I would encourage people to actually see that as an opportunity, that because we have experienced different things and new things or in a different way than the people that come before us, that gives us a new vantage point from which to try and better understand something that has happened before. So I actually really think it's quite positive and quite exciting and should be viewed as one of immense and limitless potential.
0: But in this time of disillusionment, I know lots of conservative people who are made anxious by how the ground seems to be shifting so dramatically under them on things they thought they knew, and the accumulation of all these new perspectives, it has a destabilizing effect on people's confidence. And I think it's incumbent upon historians to bring a wider public along carefully and respectfully and patiently, and not assume that the public can get up to speed on something you might have spent 5 years on, or I might have spent 2.5 years on. That the public needs to be brought along in a really generous way, don't you think?
1: I do. And I think that what we have to be really careful about as historians is we have to meet people where they are. And if we treat the position where they are with respect, that gives us a lot more opportunities to then bring them further, or to open a door to better conversations or further conversations or deeper conversations. And so, for example, you know, when I give talks on George Washington, I get a lot of questions from people who genuinely want to know if they can like and respect him because of his slave ownership. And so it's really important, I think, for us to say, you can both respect the good that someone does and not support the ill that someone does. And they don't have to balance each other out. You don't have to pick a side. And I think sometimes, frankly, people are just looking for permission to be able to have both nuanced thoughts in their head at one time.
0: I think that people need to understand that just because you may be rethinking certain parts of, say, Jefferson, that doesn't mean that you regard Jefferson as an enemy to humankind, or that he should be erased from the public record, or that he can never be taken seriously again. In fact, he might be taken more seriously because he embodies some of the deepest paradoxes of American life. So thank you for that. We need to take a short break. I have more questions for Lindsay Chervinsky. And I have a couple of nominations that I want to add to our list. We'll take a brief break. You're listening to the Thomas Jefferson Hour. We'll be back in just a moment.

0: the 10 most important historical events, people, or places that all people should know, prompted by a question from a listener in Iowa, Bridget. And, you know, I'm listening to the two of you and enjoying it immensely, as always. But if I were the professor, I would admonish the both of you and tell you that you both needed to stay after class and get this list down to 10 items.
1: Well, tough.
0: I think you...
1: Bridget's just going to have to... You know, I didn't want us to agree on these, and I think Lindsay will I didn't want to agree on this before we recorded the program because I really wanted to hear what Lindsay had to say in her list and how it might be the same or different from my own. I think it's richer for us not... you know, fighting it out in advance and saying, okay, we finally, after 42 days of debate, have agreed upon these 10. I think it's really interesting that two historians, one with an emphasis on the humanities and one with a more straightforward historical emphasis, one younger, one older, one female, one male, one East Coast, and one at the heart of the Great Plains, produced these lists, and they're both respectable. I don't think that any historian could say, well, those are ridiculous lists. But I think that the difference in them is so interesting that it makes for a much better conversation. What say you, Lindsay?
2: I agree. I think we would be hard-pressed to narrow them down to a list. And actually, I think if we said, well, it's kind of complicated, the professor would laugh and say that is a true historian answer, because historians really don't like giving straightforward answers. And we are constantly pushing to complicate the narrative and to give more answers than permitted.
0: Well, sorry, Bridget. I did my best. You'll have to sort it out yourself, I guess.
1: Tough it out, Bridget. I want to bring up a couple of nominations that were not in the final list that I made, because I think they're important, and I only bring them up so that I can hear Lindsay talk about them. Number one, Abigail Adams, May 1776, this semi-serious, semi-playful, somewhat mysterious letter to her husband saying, I long to hear that you have declared an independency, and when you do, by the way, I urge you to remember the ladies. How pivotal is that in the history of the rights tradition, and what do you make of it, knowing that they had a very playful, flirtatious relationship, but also a mighty serious one?
2: They did, and I think we've talked about the letters that come, or the correspondence that they have that is churns out of this exchange, in which she is very serious in these points. I think it gets at a larger conception about rights and suffrage, but also about our revolution. And I have always been of the mindset that the revolution was just revolutionary enough that it created something new, but conservative enough that it didn't scare a lot of people. And so it does not produce a new class of elites in the United States. The same people that were sort of at the top of the social hierarchy prior to the revolution are pretty much the same people afterwards. It does not give widespread rights to Native Americans or Black Americans or women for the most part. There are a couple of tiny exceptions for a very short period of time.
1: New Jersey for a short time.
2: Yes, exactly. And so that means that this project, while completely world-changing and inspires constitutions and declarations and revolutions across the globe, is also really not all that different from what came before. And Abigail's letter reminds us of that and reminds us how far we have to come. And also, I think most importantly, reminds us that people at the time understood that this wasn't necessarily a fair system. So when we say, oh, well, you know, people at the time didn't understand it, or we shouldn't judge them by the standards of the day, or what were people thinking at that time, Abigail Adams was thinking that she would like to have some more legal rights under this system and knew that she didn't and wasn't really okay with it.
1: I love what you're saying, because in a certain sense, it's a defense of John Adams' reply. John Adams' reply said, look, one revolution at a time. I mean, that was the underlying theme of it. He was being playful and saying, rather than accept a revolution from the petticoat side, George Washington and I and others would fight. That's just fun. But what he's basically saying is, hold on, we're engaged in this extremely difficult thing. We'll get there. but one revolution at a time. And I know that we can chafe at that, but you're saying that shows a really discerning understanding of the dynamics of that moment.
2: Well, it does. And, you know, I think that's often very frustrating for activists, that the most successful revolutions actually take place slowly and over a period of time. So this was Theodore Roosevelt's argument about reform. If, you know, if the United States government didn't adopt moderate reform, then more radical revolution was going to happen. I think it's one of the reasons the French Revolution failed, because it was such an extreme shift from a very absolutist monarchy to a constitutional republic. And so the most successful social change, I would argue, on sort of a global scale, does happen incrementally, where there's a constant push for progress, but you don't have enormous change. Most of the time, that's the stuff that really sticks. And it's not to defend John Adams sometimes being a brat about this, but I do think that he understood that if they completely changed how suffrage worked, a lot of people would have been really uncomfortable with that.
1: So, a brat, eh? All right, here's another nomination, Lindsay. 1845, Narrative of Frederick Douglass, an American Slave. I reread it 2 weeks ago, and I will just say this. Every person who wants to understand the race history of this country should take the time, it can be done in an evening, to read the Narrative of Frederick Douglass. It is so powerful and so chilling that somehow he was beaten, he was tortured, he was kept from learning English. Actually, at some point, he was recalcitrant as an enslaved man. And if you can imagine it, his master sent him to a slave tamer, a breaker of slaves, a man who in Maryland whose job was to take recalcitrant enslaved people and break their spirit on behalf of their owners. Think of this job description, and that there was somebody willing to do it. And he overcame that man, Mr. Covey. He learned English in spite of the ways that people were trying to keep him from it. And the minute he began to learn English, he said, I can never be a slave now. The minute I learned English, I realized that I would never really again or in the long run be a slave. He escaped. He became one of the most powerful men in the history of human rights. He wrote this beautiful, straightforward narrative, which is so upsetting and at the same time so inspiring that you can hardly even begin to evaluate its importance. Lindsay, I'm sure you agree.
2: I do. It's a truly remarkable document. He is a remarkable human. He was a remarkable human. He remained optimistic and hopeful despite the time he was living in, which is a real gift, and never stopped pushing for more, but also understood when progress had been made and was supportive and encouraging of those things, but yet wanted to continue to ask for more reform. So I think that that's an extraordinary thing. And his narrative had an impact on people because it was easy-ish for a lot of Northerners to turn a blind eye to what they saw as an institution that was very far removed from them. And so he, using the powerful prose that he was able to capture, and simple prose, this was not necessarily like, you know, a Foucault situation. He used simple,
1: better
2: powerful...
1: Better tell him who Foucault is.
2: He's a political theorist that is incredibly dense.
1: A French 20th century political theorist who's almost unintelligibly brilliant.
2: Yeah. So, I mean, I just... Can we just go with... Like, can people just be brilliant? Do they have to be unintelligibly brilliant? Anyway, Frederick Douglass was incredibly straightforward and blunt with his prose in a way that was impossible for people to turn away from. And that had an impact. It contributed to the abolitionist cause and obviously has continued to resonate with audiences since then. And you know, not everything written in the 1840s still has an appeal to people today. So it clearly stood the test of time.
3: You know, there's one other one on your list, Clay, that I was really hoping that you would get to, and that's July 4th, 1845, when Thoreau heads to the woods.
1: Same year. What a year 1845 was in many different respects, but these two, the Narrative of Frederick Douglass, an American Slave, and then Thoreau heading to the woods. This brought on Walden, one of the top five things ever written in America. Sacred text for the environmental and conservation movement. Sacred text for young people who hear a different drummer. Affirmation of our capacity to be critical of the urban industrial paradigm without being too radicalized by it. It's a magnificent book. I can't imagine the conservation movement that evolved with John Muir and David Brower and Edward Abbey and a whole range of others without Henry David Thoreau as their foundation text. I read Walden at least once a year. Every time I read it, it speaks to me in a new way. It's a revolutionary tract. And those who say that, yeah, but his laundry was being done in town should be banned from the Thomas Jefferson Hour.
3: Oh, no.
2: I think what I like so much about this moment in history is there is, I mean, yes, absolutely, his laundry was done in town. What I think that, I think we, what strikes me about this moment is as the Industrial Revolution was picking up and as technology was improving and amenities were improving, there was a sense that, you know, humans were kind of going in one direction. And yet the beings that we are today are really pretty similar to the beings that we were centuries and centuries and centuries ago. Our brains haven't evolved all that much. And so today, you know, like when we get really tired and we're on a Zoom call for, you know, hours and hours and hours and hours and hours, it's because our brains aren't supposed to do that. Our brains are supposed to be in the woods. And there's a reason why going into nature is restorative and helpful and meditative and all of those things. And this is the moment when people start to say, progress is good, improvement is good, but it's also okay to hold on to some of this old way of life and to appreciate these things, and there should be a balance.
1: Now, Death of a Pine Tree is one of my favorite pieces of all American literature. People can Google it. Dave, do I have time for one more quick question for Lindsay?
3: Yep, we do.
1: Good. This is not on either of our lists. John Brown's raid on Harper's Ferry. And here's why this is so interesting to me, Lindsay. I just read Thoreau's account of this. So Thoreau gave a lecture in Concord in which he defended John Brown, and in a very spirited defense, you know, Brown was, from a certain point of view, a terrorist. But Thoreau said this is exactly what changes the world and that Brown should be taken very seriously. And he emphasizes, in spite of all the violence, what a civil and decent man Brown was during his trial. What do you make of Brown's raid on Harper's Ferry?
2: Well, this moment is a particularly challenging one, especially because, you know, Brown had a lot of connections with the Concord elite circle. They were very supportive in spirit and in financial funds of his efforts. And for a long time, the narrative, the historical narrative, was that John Brown was terrorist. And, you know, you need to have more civilized methods with which to change society. At the same time, people also argued that the Civil War was the only thing that was going to end slavery. So I'm not totally sure how both of those things can marry in the same narrative. But nonetheless, that's kind of, I think, what the standard story was.
1: Can I just interrupt to say quickly, we should say that the raid occurred in the late 1850s. Brown was trying to gain the arsenal at Harper's Ferry, hoping to touch off a widespread slave rebellion in the United States. Go ahead.
2: And to be sure, he had fairly radical ideas about the way that the rebellion should be waged. I think his argument was that all slave owners should be killed. Is that correct, if I'm remembering my history right? Which is, of course, not necessarily the approach that was taken when the Civil War was actually fought or when Reconstruction was underway. So to be sure, he had a more absolutist perspective on how this should take place. And yet, I also find the argument that when you're talking about a system as evil as slavery, the only thing that can combat it is extreme violence and extreme measures. I don't totally discount that argument. So, and I think that given the brutality and the ferocity of slavery, it's hard to say that the same sort of ferocity couldn't be used against it.
3: Yeah, I suspect this conversation could go on and on and on, and perhaps it will. As I said before, we're recording this the week before Christmas due to scheduling with the two of you. And as a matter of fact, Lindsay, you said that you're talking to us from a room at the Library of Congress. Why are you there?
2: Well, thank you for asking. I am here as a fellow at the Kluge Center this year. The Kluge Center is the scholarly center at the Library of Congress. I have a 7-month fellowship to finish up my book on John Adams. So there's really no better place to do research as an American historian than the Library of Congress. They really have like almost everything. It's truly extraordinary, and I am very fortunate to be here. Today is the holiday gathering for fellows, so I am dressed like a Christmas package at the moment with lots of red plaid and frills and all of the above. Like to be festive. But I did not want to miss our time together, so I'm recording from the library.
3: Well, bless your heart for that.
1: Which building? Which building are you in?
2: Would you like to guess?
1: Oh, I hope it's the Jefferson Building.
2: It is. The Kluge Center is located in the Jefferson Building, which, for those of you who don't know, was the, once they built the library, was the original building. The Madison Building is where the manuscripts division is. So if you go to do a lot of research, it's in that place. The Adams Building is more of the science and technology wing. And there are fantastically confusing tunnels underneath all of the three, which I get lost on weekly.
1: The Jefferson Building is one of the most beautiful buildings in the United States.
2: Spectacular.
1: It's a drop-dead gorgeous building. It shows what monumental public architecture meant at a certain point in American history. I just want to say one last thing about John Brown. Theodore Roosevelt went to Osawatomie, Kansas in 1910 after his safari in Africa to give a speech about a monument being erected there, being dedicated there to John Brown. Here's what's so funny about it. Roosevelt almost never mentioned in the speech John Brown, but he did give the most radical speech by a major political figure in American history. It's the New Nationalism speech, in which he basically forecast what his fifth cousin, Franklin Roosevelt, would do when he came to power in the 1930s. Child welfare, women's rights, workmen's compensation, national health care, and a range of other safety controls about what he took to be a runaway capitalist economy that would lead to a Russian-style revolution if we didn't chasten it proactively by ourselves. And so the fact that it's so Roosevelt that he wouldn't even mention John Brown.
3: And it's interesting, in this list of 10, FDR wasn't mentioned, nor was World War II, nor World War I. Anyway, we are out of time. I thank the both of you. I did my best, Bridget, to get it to 10.
1: Lindsay, thanks for taking the time. I mean, you're at one of the most important research institutions in the world, and yet you're in front of a microphone talking to us here at the Thomas Jefferson Hour. Happy holidays, everyone. We're not done with these lists. We'll see you next week for another exciting edition of the Thomas Jefferson Hour.
4: 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President Thomas Jefferson lived from 1743 to 1826, and this program presents his views. 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Bach Cello Suite No. 3 in C Major by Stephen Swinford. 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
2: I regard myself as a soldier, though a soldier of peace.
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2: So a soldier of peace.

0: California. Well, greetings and good morning, everybody. Welcome to another episode of Nonviolence Radio. I'm your host, Stephanie Van Hook, and I'm here in the studio with my co-host and news anchor of the Nonviolence Report, Michael Nagler, and we're from the Meta Center for Nonviolence in Petaluma, California. Today on Nonviolence Radio, we're exploring a question that's becoming more urgent every day. Is our technology outpacing our humanity? Our guest is Anna Ikeda of Soka Gakkai International, and her work revolves around the abolition of nuclear weapons. She reminds us that technologies don't arise in a vacuum. They embody the stories we tell about power, security, and what it means to be human. Rather than simply asking how we can control nuclear weapons or artificial intelligence, she goes deeper. How do we cultivate the wisdom that orients these technologies to serve life instead of destroying it? And how do we practice that in our relationships with one another? So Gandhi said, we must never lose our faith in humanity. And Anna Ikeda echoes his wisdom as we move in this conversation from nuclear abolition to Buddhism, from grassroots action to hope, and then we ultimately return to the conviction that our greatest strength is not another technology, it's our shared humanity. It's important to reiterate that. Let's turn now to Anna Ikeda of Soka Gakkai International.
1: Technologies don't happen or develop in a vacuum, right? So they are created by people with a specific purpose, specific intention, and they tend to reflect our values or choices or biases, even though it might not be explicit part of the design, but it's there because it's a human creation. AI, for example, I think can bring about so many positive things. It's everywhere. We can't ignore that. I think we have to remember that, just like I think any technology, right? AI reflects the assumptions, biases, and values of the societies that create it and users that use it. So I think nuclear weapons too, for example, which is one of the areas that I work on, they are, I guess you can say it's a form of technology, but they are not merely machines, right? They too embody a belief that security comes through this threat of really mass destruction, mass killing. So I feel when we speak about technology, we're not just talking about like the tool per se, but I think we're really talking about who we are as species, as human beings, and can, I think, our wisdom and humanity keep up with the pace of such progress? Or do we let the technology determine who we are?
2: Yeah, it reminds me of Martin Luther King, who said that we have guided missiles and misguided men.
1: Yes.
2: Making that same connection that technology mm-hmm. is a human development, for better or for worse.
1: That's right.
2: And yes. So to what I hear you saying is that to help technology have a more valuable impact for peace, we have to change our mindset about what brings us peace and security and what makes life worth living. And you did say this, but I do want to ask you more explicitly about the story that gives rise to the development of nuclear weapons so that we can really understand that underneath of there is a story about power, security, about who we are, about what life is for. Can you speak to that?
1: Yeah, sure. And interestingly, my answer to that will be a Buddhist story because I work for Buddhist organizations. So it's something so central to our peace work, because for our movement, really our engagement in social issues and peace started with our engagement with nuclear weapons. So in 1957, then our organization in Japan was led by this person named Josei Toda. He was the president. And he basically made this, what we now call declaration. At the time, I think it was just a speech in front of thousands of young people, believers of our Buddhist tradition. He surprised the audience by talking about nuclear weapons. And in that statement, he basically called nuclear weapons as the manifestation of our darkest tendencies. So it's our desire to control, to think it's okay to use or threaten to use this force that's powerful enough to destroy cities and environment and kill, harm millions of people when a country feels it's threatened. And he really called it such a demonic act. So I think it says a lot about how we think about security. I think a lot of the times people tend to think that it can be protected by use of force or threat of violence, and that's the only way. But in our view, actually, nuclear weapons are not a tool of security, but it's really this darkest manifestation of our tendency. And I don't want to call it human nature, because I think that implies the word naturally violent. But I think in our Buddhist practice, it's worthy to note that we believe we all have such tendencies, potentials for good and bad. And it's really how we, which one do we feed? Is it our positive nature or negative nature? We call it Buddhahood versus fundamental darkness in our Buddhist term. So really, I think for us, it's this darkest tendency that we all have that we have to keep in check. But when we let it grow and let it out of control, we became inventor of this monstrous technology. So I think, yeah, that's one thing I was thinking about when you asked the question. And I think it also, to me, talks about this sort of the insanity of the reality we live in. So I'm sure you heard about the term nuclear deterrence, for example. It relies on the, I guess, the assumption that this threat of violence keeps the adversary in check, right? And therefore, it prevents attacks from the opponent. But what we don't think about often enough is that such a security system really stands on so much risk, right? So when it fails, it's a total nightmare, total catastrophe. But we somehow are asked to believe that this always works, it was safe. So we have this technology that's essentially capable of destroying all of us, wiping out everything that we hold dear, yet we're expected to trust that we're safe and we can sleep at night. So it's such an insane reality. We have to dismantle the weapons, we have to talk about the technology, but it's this underlying tendency or the human story that gave rise to nuclear weapons.
2: So I did read over that declaration, and he talks about the claws inside the human heart in that.
1: That's right, yeah. And we have to basically, he said rip it out, but we really have to, first of all, see that's the cause, that's where it starts, and address it, right? And I think without really work at that level, I'm sure we'll talk about it more. No matter how much work we do in terms of dismantling the weapons, prohibiting them, if we don't change as human beings, then it's going to be something else. So I think it's so significant for our movement that he reminded us at such a like a fundamental level of who we are, and reminding us again that we all have that tendency. And so to me, when I quote unquote fight against nuclear weapons or work toward the abolition of nuclear weapons, I also have to remember that what I'm working to end is a symbol. No, it's not a symbol, it's a real manifestation, but it is something real, but it's a mirror of what I have. Therefore, I also have to internally address the tendency to either disrespect others or even demonize the people who, for example, think are okay to use nuclear weapons or to have nuclear weapons, right? I have that judgment. And how can I really continue to address that through my Buddhist practice and through my work?
2: Yeah, I could imagine that being quite powerful and radical, that you have a spiritual teacher all of a sudden turning to give a talk on something like nuclear weapons, or bringing the teachings alive in that way. That it makes it seem that it's more than a political issue, that it's a spiritual issue. Do you agree with that? Do you agree that it's a spiritual issue that we're talking about then?
1: Yeah, yeah. And yes, I agree. And I think that's why I'm grateful that I do this work for my spiritual community, Of course, there are many organizations that work on this issue, many experts, and they do such amazing work. And I admire their courage, their relentlessness. But to me, it helps that I have this spiritual faith kind of foundation to think about it in a different way. And it also gives me hope because it gives me the solution, or at least the part of the answer to be the change. So yeah, it certainly is a political issue, right? Because it does require political will and action to make a change. But I think if you really talk about it, any social and political issue can be a spiritual issue because politics should serve the well-being of people. And I think also another thing that I've been reminded of is if we get stuck in the realm of politics, then I'm not really confident that we would be able to really make much progress. And we don't really have a good track record in that way. Like 81 years since the atomic bombings of Hiroshima and Nagasaki in World War II, we're still grappling with the same issue. And now we have over something like 12,000 of them in the world. So I think it's really important, at least for me, to widen the understanding of this issue beyond politics and really think about from a moral and spiritual understanding. And I think speaking of that, I feel like Gandhi was so skilled in sort of like merging those, I guess two realms or worlds that people tend to separate. But the causes that he struggled for were really political. And he demanded political action, but at the same time, he kept reminding people that those issues were also about who they were as human beings, and therefore the solution also were within them, right? So I think going back to your question, I think it's definitely more than eliminating nuclear weapons, although that's necessary. But I think as long as they exist, we risk the total annihilation of the world, and we can't stop there. So we really have to, again, think of it as a spiritual issue. And just speaking of that, there's one quote from Daisaku Ikeda, who became the president of the Soka Gakkai movement after Josei Toda. He, of course, also worked on nuclear weapons issue pretty much for the rest of his life. And he said once, and I quote, "If we are to put the era of nuclear terror behind us, we must struggle against the real enemy. That enemy is not nuclear weapons per se, nor is it the states that possess or develop them. The real enemy that we must confront is the ways of thinking that justify nuclear weapons, the readiness to annihilate others when they are seen as a threat or as a hindrance to the realization of our objectives," unquote. So it's reiterating the point that Toda made, but I think again, just like really reminding ourselves that it is the way of thinking that's the real, for the lack of a better word, enemy that we must continue to address. So I think again, it goes back to the mindset, or I guess the story, in your words, that support nuclear weapons that we discussed. And I think, yeah, continuing our work to really change that story. Because if we don't do the work at that level, then I think, just like I mentioned earlier, I'm afraid nuclear weapons won't be the worst or the last kind of weapons that we have to deal with. There will be another technology that's capable.
2: As you're speaking, it just really makes me think about the challenge of grassroots change. Because maybe you can tell me, my sense is that most people aren't in favor of nuclear weapons,
1: I
2: but
1: hope so.
2: most governments are. What does that tell us about change that it's we do the work to change ourselves, but if the systems that we live through are promoting them and holding on to them, what's gonna make that needle move? How are we gonna get beyond just our own desire to survive on this planet and to thrive with others, with the governments that feel that it's important to have them? Is there a conversation there that's meaningful that's happening?
1: Yeah, and just to know, I think yes, so I agree that majority of the people, or yeah, I guess majority of the people do believe in a world without nuclear weapons, or they believe that nuclear weapons are no good, even in nuclear weapon states, right? But also I think majority of the world in terms of the countries also believe that nuclear weapons should be abolished. I think if you really think about it, the number of countries that really hold on to the importance of nuclear weapons is small. So 9 nuclear weapon states that actually possess them, and then this larger group of umbrella states that rely on their security assurance, or what they call security assurance. And yes, so sometimes even within those countries, there might be discrepancy between what the political elites believe versus what the people believe. And yeah, so I think that gap is something that I think we need to really explore more, because again, the government's job should be to represent the will of the people, and right now it's not. And I think also that speaks to an interesting aspect of nuclear weapons that we don't talk about. It's by nature a very undemocratic weapon, because it's basically saying that I hold this power, therefore you have to obey what I want because I can basically destroy you, right? And I think so, I feel like there's no coincidence that then even within those countries or institutions, there's kind of undemocratic system where the masses might want something, but the leaders may want something else. And it perpetuates power, right? Yeah, people can make money out of it. There are just so many benefits that only benefit a small group of people, yet the rest of the world suffers, right? Even when it's not used. So yeah, I know I'm not really giving you a solution, but I really feel that's something we really can't forget, that the power of the people. And I think the issue to me is people are silent. And I think perhaps there are many reasons for that. I know that this is an issue that feels distant from our day-to-day reality. Other social issues are perhaps more obvious. You can see clear kind of correlation between your life and the issue. I know we are guilty of using a lot of technical jargons that kind of alienate people in the public from the conversation sometimes. When I'm talking about the disarmament experts, we like to talk in acronyms, the jargons, and we tend to talk to each other, right? When we really have to be expanding this circle of people who can work on this issue. And I know there are competing issues. Some people maybe think climate change is more urgent, for example. So I'm sure there are many issues, but I haven't really seen this kind of mass mobilization on this issue, right? I hear from my colleagues in the movement a lot about the 80s and nuclear freeze movement and how they were part of the million people marching, and we don't have that today. So why is that, right? And when we've seen so many close calls or escalation or leaders threatening to use nuclear weapons, I've had friends calling me because they were scared. Do you think this leader will act on it? Some people couldn't sleep at night when the war in Ukraine started, for example. Yet it's not being translated in this kind of grassroots movement. So I think that's something, at least I've been really thinking about that and wondering what's our role, the disarmament movement, our faith community, what is it that we're missing where it's not translating into that kind of nonviolent grassroots action? Yeah, because I think the nuclear freeze was successful in so many different ways. It not only raised awareness, it also did change certain policies. And I think there's no coincidence that, of course, it was also the end of the Cold War period, but nuclear weapon, the numbers of the arsenals decreased dramatically from that time to after, like in the 90s, for example. So I think, yeah, the change at the grassroots level is so important. And of course, even when we make changes at this international level or national level, if there's no grassroots movement to support that, I don't think it can be sustained. So that's definitely one gap that I see today that I think we as a community have to do a better job.
2: Yeah, I think you answered that really well, Anna. Thank you. I started off with that question feeling somewhat hopeless. It reminds me that the peace sign, for example, is an anti-nuclear sign, and people continue to use that. So if there could even just be a little bit more education about that, like, you know what this means?
1: That's true. Yeah.
2: Yeah, it is in the back of people's minds, I would think, because just even a cursory reading of the international disputes, I'm aware that the United States could use a nuclear weapon again, besides just for the threat of it. I mean, they're all using them for threat. But the United States, Israel, Iran, Russia, there is a sense of awareness and I think of a fear when conflicts escalate that, oh, somebody could use their weapon. Luckily, in some of these conflicts, they haven't yet.
1: Right.
2: Thank goodness.
1: That's right. Yeah, it's a pure luck that I think we have survived so far. And luck is not a good strategy. So I think people really have to realize that as long as they exist, it could be used either by leader deciding this is the moment, or it could be used by accident. There were so many close calls in history where signals were sent or nuclear weapons were actually dropped from an airplane, or so many incidents that we came so close to nuclear detonation, and we can't keep relying that we'll continue to be lucky.
2: I remember hearing a presentation from an activist or from a concerned citizen as part of Plowshares that there are trains that were carrying nuclear weapons, that something could happen to that train. It's a ticking time bomb. And there is that nuclear clock, right? That's
1: the doomsday clock.
2: The doomsday clock. And where are we on this right now?
1: We pay attention to it, and we actually, some of us try to predict where the needle will be every year. It did move this year closer to midnight. So I think it's 85 seconds to midnight, closest ever, which is really concerning, right? So, yeah, and of course, now the Bulletin of the Atomic Scientists, that's the organization that created this clock and does the reveal every year of where they are in terms of the clock's hands. They consider, of course, not only nuclear risks, but other kind of existential threats, such as, of course, the impact on the climate, now technology and disinformation, all these things. I think they're interrelated issues that can really escalate conflicts and impacts of violence that can lead to really the end of the world. That's where the midnight is, right? So, yeah, I think it's symbolic, but it's definitely a good way to raise awareness. I think media pays attention to it. There's more conversation around that time. And yeah, it really makes us think, what are the kind of contributing factors that go into that decisions, and how can we mitigate these risks so we can pull the hands of the clock?
2: And has it jumped because of the development and kind of lack of control over AI or fears around AI? Because as I think about my education around AI, I feel like it began in conversations with you and colleagues of yours, for example, around automation and nuclear weapons. Seems like it was the technology was building together in some ways early on. And now there's a much bigger public conversation about the threats of nuclear weapons connecting with artificial intelligence. There's a real threat there, which is that AI could decide to use, to detonate nuclear weapons for one reason or another without human consent. So it's like it might be a really good case to get rid of our nuclear weapons. How are people in your field seeing this development?
1: Yeah, and also it happens so fast, whereas I feel progress seem to happen so slowly. So yeah, I think we're like really racing. Countries are racing in terms of creating this more sophisticated, more destructive tools, where I think the endpoint would be global destruction, where I feel like we should be racing to stop them, to create a better world, to develop a moral compass. And I think, yeah, it's definitely not there. So yeah, I think AI is also not only used together with nuclear weapons, but also is really used in newer types of weapons, such as autonomous weapons systems, which I also mentioned earlier. That's the other issue that we work on, my team. And again, there's this race to develop this kind of technology faster than other countries. And autonomous weapons systems, for listeners who are not familiar, it's not really a class of weapons, but type of weapons that are currently in development, where if launched, it could select and engage target without the meaningful human intervention. So basically, a human could start the system and then say, based on the preloaded data set, it can decide, okay, this is going to be the target in this scope, in this geographic scope. And if I find the target that matches the profile in my data, I can potentially launch force. So there are different degrees of development, but we're concerned about where we are with the technology and lack of regulation at the international level. So that's something we're definitely working on. And I think the key in this kind of technology, especially AI, is the speed, right? And that's something, because basically when countries are fighting war, faster you can make the decision and faster you can make a move, you're better off. Or that's the belief. So therefore, there's this kind of competition toward speed. And that's the major concern I think AI really brings to this discussion, especially with the nuclear weapons. So nuclear deterrence is already unstable and fragile by its nature. I was thinking about the film that came out last year, House of Dynamite, which I think the title really says it all, because an AI is already being used in different areas of nuclear weapons related systems. So we're not quite talking about AI launching nuclear weapons per se yet, although I know that's something people worry about. And again, if we don't do something about it, I'm sure that could be an option in the future. But today it's, for example, used to identify missile launches or like analyzing different sensor data to see other countries' activities. So it's shaping decision making, and it can do that in a very intense situation where people are basically pressured to decide in the matters of minutes, seconds, whether or not to launch, right? So AI, by its nature, I think it selects information and decides which information gets prioritized, and then it demands fast action. So I think it, again, adds another layer of risk when we're talking about something like nuclear weapons. If machines are tasked to make that kind of decisions, that's where we could end up, where nuclear weapons are considered as like a tool in a pocket, or like a toolbox that we can just pull out, and rather than this kind of, we should never go there, right? And machines don't have that kind of moral judgment.
2: Okay, let's talk about the money used to invest in nuclear weapons and where that money could go instead. So there's a conversation in the news right now about Pete Hegseth asking for $1.5 trillion to spend in Iran. That's taxpayer money that could be used to fund, to support the unhoused, to support food, farms, medicine, animal shelters, childcare, laborers, safety.
1: That's right.
2: I mean, what kind of society? Think of all the money that's going into these weapons and into war and violence. What else can we do with them? I think that's a really fun conversation to have, to realize that the money doesn't have to go there, and that we could build a safer and more secure society when more people are fulfilled and happy, and that we're working on that for everyone.
1: Yeah, the disheartening part of this current story that we live in is this prioritization of national security versus what makes people really safe, right? Individual security, individual health. I'm glad you brought that up because I was just reading one part of the international campaign to abolish nuclear weapons. And I just saw they do this study of nuclear weapons spending every year. And last year, the nine nuclear armed states together spent $119 billion on nuclear weapons, which, if you calculate it, it said is $3,768 per second. It's just insane amount of money. Just can you imagine how many lives could have been saved or how much structure of society we can improve with the resources? And then, yeah, you mentioned U.S. spending. So there was a recent kind of mobilization because now the National Nuclear Security Administration is also saying that they need to produce new plutonium pits, which are basically like this radioactive core of nuclear weapons that would trigger detonation. And it's actually one of the most expensive projects of NNSA. So I think the proposal is something like to spend at least $60 billion over the next 20 years. Again, that's the kind of money, taxpayers' money, that could be spent on so many other things that we could be spending on. So yeah, and then not to mention the potential health and environmental risks of the local communities that would happen as a result of such production. So I think, yeah, we just can't forget, like, nuclear deterrence is costing us every day, every minute, just by its existence. And it's, again, it's a big gamble in our security. And so instead, we should be, like you were saying, imagining what would help pursue peace, right? What would help our countries become more secure in a truer sense? What are the kind of investments that we could use, we could do to actually improve communication between nations, create diplomacy, trust? Those are the things that I think is obvious, but somehow it gets overlooked. And I think, again, we're talking about money. That's part of the reason, unfortunately, war and military spending profits people, a group of people, right? Whereas peace somehow doesn't seem to be profiting. And I guess that's another reason why it does not get the attention that it deserves.
2: The last episode of Nonviolence Radio, we spoke with Marie Dennis. As we were talking about the new Pope's encyclical on AI.
1: Yes.
2: And her conversations with church leaders is about trying to get just war theory out of Catholic teachings. Thing that's no longer a relevant theory, but that people feel like they're naive. And so they went back and thought about it. How do we get there? And they realized that they needed to educate more people about what nonviolence is and how nonviolence is a better alternative, that there's this kind of gap in knowledge and understanding, basically. And so I thought that was a really brilliant and strategic approach, was thinking, okay, they're not ready for this leap of imagination because there's work to be built up between. And I know that you work interfaith as well, so I wonder, can you tell us about any other interfaith work that's going on that you're part of that's really, that people can get involved in or inspires action?
1: Yeah, and I too read parts of the encyclical and I was quite inspired when especially he talked about disarming AI and how, again, technology shouldn't be used to destroy humanity but to serve our well-being. So I really resonated with the message. And yeah, I think those are the kind of conversations, people of faith taking action, that also gives me hope. Yeah, in terms of interfaith collaborations, I think especially on these issues such as nuclear weapons and autonomous weapons systems, which are existential threats. It also talks about really who we are. We are realizing that so many faith traditions agree on the core messaging of our stance against those weapons and our really desire for peace, right? And we're really seeing so many common desire for peace, right? And we're really seeing so many common grounds. So I do, for example, a lot of

0: creating such spaces has been not only, I hope it's been effective in advocacy, but also it's been energizing for me. And also, August 6th and 9th are approaching. Those are Hiroshima and Nagasaki days. And many faith communities are praying, of course, on those days, around those days. Some of them are doing community engagements, education, action, visuals. I'm part of a group called Voices for a World Free of Nuclear Weapons, which is part of the United Religions Initiative. And we commemorate these days as Nuclear Prayer Day. And we are aware that, again, many faith communities are engaging in local actions. So I'm sure there are different groups, perhaps in different local communities, that are doing something. So I think August is an important month for us, and it's also perhaps a good month to engage.
1: And it seems like there's a lot of support out there for anybody who is ready to take the next step and get more involved, that there's a really good tight network out there, whether it is with a faith community or with an activist community, direct confrontation work, if that's what you're interested in, policy work. It takes everybody, and people could give just even a little bit of their time to this, and it would help move it forward quite a bit, I think. How about you?
0: I agree with you. And I think, I cannot emphasize enough that no action is insignificant or trivial. It all, like, I think accumulate to not only help move the needle, but I think the action in of itself is meaningful for that person, because I feel like that's the only way I am staying somewhat hopeful and sane in this reality, is because I know that I can do something about it. And there are people, thousands of people, who care about this issue and are doing something about it. And they're incredibly dedicated, smart, amazing people. So I feel like if I'm on their team, I feel like there's something about this movement. And so there are so many communities, like you said, there. And there are not only like local groups or faith groups, but there's also health providers groups or educators groups, student groups, people, again, like you said, bringing in their talent, their gift. So I think whatever capacity that people can do, and even just talking about it to their families, to their neighbors, I think this issue doesn't get as much attention as I think it deserves. And I think it's in those conversations where people just like really questioning, do nuclear weapons really make us safe? Or is it actually a cause for worry? And like whose voices we're not hearing? I think all are like such important conversations and questions that I think, we want people to have, children to think about, so we can use anybody's help.
1: And I would definitely want to tell people that you wrote a children's book called Remember This Always. And in its essence, it's really an anti-nuclear book, if you think about it. If go all the way back to the beginning of our conversation about this is about a human story of who we are and what makes safe and our recognition of it. It's a beautiful book. It's both a prayer and a reflection and a philosophical inquiry into humanity, and those kinds of conversations early are so important.
0: Yeah, it's interesting that you bring that up, and I think it's so true. And I think especially in this era of technology where so many things are convenient, and I think even myself, I'm sometimes so guilty of depending on technology to the point that I'm outsourcing my thinking. It's so much easier if I just ask a chat box than to really research and think, right? That's so dangerous. And I think what it's doing is I'm really contributing to this, forgetting my own ability, my humanity, my capacity as a human being. But I think when we talk about, really this current era that we live in, and extreme forms of technologies like nuclear weapons and autonomous weapons, we really have to go back to remembering that our humanity is the best weapon or best tool to counter that, right? And we really have to remember that we have that kind of infinite power. That's the power of nonviolence that I think Metta Center does so well to cultivate in my practice. That's the kind of the Buddha nature that I also aim to cultivate every day. Because I think I've

0: End of the day, I think that's what will help us prevent another nuclear war. It's not another form of technology. I think it's humanity, right? So when I'm thinking about, all the things that happened through the history and why we've been so lucky, for example, going back to the previous conversation, it's really human intervention. Most of the, there's definitely a cases for it. It was lucky, like nuclear weapon dropped. It didn't detonate. We were incredibly lucky. But there were cases, for example, where people really have to make intense decision of whether or not to follow a launch order. And there was always somebody who questioned it. And therefore, the world was saved, right? So recently, I was in a meeting where actually my colleague was sharing this story about incident in Okinawa in the 60s. So my organization actually has this facility in Okinawa that used to be the like a missiles site, and now we use it to do peace meetings and retreats to convert the meaning of the center. But so when this colleague was visiting, they heard the story of at the height of the Cuba Missile Crisis, right? There were four U.S. tactical missile sites in Okinawa. And because it was under the US administration at that time, and they received basically like authenticated orders to launch cruise missiles, nuclear warhead capable of destroying a city. So the system basically worked exactly as it was designed to do, but luckily the missiles weren't launched because this one captain, Captain Bassett, he trusted his judgment because he noticed that there was this kind of inconsistency where launch order didn't match DEFCON 2 alert level, which basically said it's one level below a level that's ready to launch. So he was questioning why is there this discrepancy. And also there was another kind of gap, which was that Cuban Missile Crisis was a confrontation between the US and Soviet Union, right? But the order that he received was targeting China. So he just realized that it didn't make sense to strike a country that's not part of this immediate conflict. So he trusted his own judgment and he ordered his crew to basically stand down. So that's the only reason why the missiles were not launched. So I really think, again, going back to your point, especially in this time of technological development, we really have to go back to cultivating our own humanity and reminding ourselves of that, not only ourselves, but with our children. And we have to develop that kind of wisdom, intuition, or even courage to disobey. Especially when we feel like this isn't right, the way that the technology is being used, or when the way that I'm asked to act is not right. So I really feel like it comes down to developing this human capacity, and I guess that's what our work at MetaCenter does too, is to cultivate this capacity to practice nonviolence. So, and I guess that's why at the end of the day, I can go to sleep at night because I really feel like humanity has greater power than any bomb, and I just have to keep remembering that.
1: That was Anna Ikeda. She works with Soka Gakkai International, and she's author of a children's book, Remember This Always, and she's a member of the board of directors at the Meta Center for Nonviolence. Okay, Michael, let's turn now to your nonviolence report, because the conversation on nuclear weapons can feel very alienating and we can lose hope. But I really feel like Anna's approach to this conversation is about recognizing what's inside of our humanity and developing that. And the work that you're doing with the report also helps us to see that too. So we need more of it. So let's turn to you, Michael.
2: Well, but no pressure. Thank you, Stephanie. And yes, that's exactly what I was thinking, how well Anna put the emphasis, put our attention on the human level. She talks about how Jose Toda, who was the founder of Soka Gakkai, claimed that nuclear weapons are, quote, the manifestation of our darkest tendencies. And we always say that nonviolence, and they're not alone in this, nonviolence is the manifestation of our brightest tendencies, and we are capable of both. And it always brings to my mind a line from the Greek dramatist Sophocles. I think of this line often. In Greek it goes, "Pola ta dena kou den anthro pou dena ta run pele," which means there are many potent marvels in the world, but the most potent marvel of them all is the human being. So there's a parallel in all of this to what we've been going through with the really drastic drug crisis affecting many places in the world. And for example, an article about Estonia recently, which has really fallen victim to fentanyl in a very heavy way. And so the government is going to round up all the suppliers and get rid of the drug. But as someone pointed out, the drug is just the technology. It's not the human level. If we pull out fentanyl, something else will come in to fulfill that, to fill that void. But the real void is not the absence of a particular substance. It's the void within the human heart when a person does not have a way to manifest their brightest tendencies by serving the rest of humanity. And it reminded me that, you know, cocaine was introduced to cure heroin addiction. And now look. So again, the symptoms, it's sometimes quite important to work on them. But it's very important not to think that by swapping out the symptom, you've cured the disease. So, yes, I should turn to some positive actions. And it's very interesting how back in the 80s and 90s, a group called Earthquaker Action Teams was trying to stop a terrible practice, mountaintop removal, which I just can't say anything bad enough about mountaintop removal. It's just so violent. And they tried many different things. And eventually they realized that the companies that are doing this depend on loans from the bank. So they picketed Citibank. And sure enough, that led to success in ending that project immediately. So that's kind of the negative side. Now, on the positive side, there's a new concept called net zero banking. Alora Wildenborg is a project leader for Sunrise Bank's initiative, Net Zero Banking, launched in July of 2024. Now, what this means is that the investors, the customers of the bank, can stipulate that their deposits be loaned out only to net zero projects. In other words, projects that will lead to a zero, if not a diminution, of carbon in the atmosphere. And since launching this program, Sunrise Banks has received $5.5 million in deposits and has loaned out nearly $22 million. And they are a very important part of the commitment to reach net zero emissions by 2050 in alignment with the Paris Agreement, which was an international treaty to limit global temperature increases. We know what happened to the United States' participation in that treaty, but I'm not going to go there right now. Instead, another issue about banks, if we get beyond the environmental issues, some cities in New Jersey have taken their money out of Citizens Bank, in fact, $91 million of it, out of Citizens Bank. Why? Because of their financing of ICE detention centers. And sure enough, within days, Citizens Bank announced that it would end all its credit agreements with the two major private companies that are running and building detention centers. This reversion to private prisons has reminded me that back in the earliest days of the Quaker movement, one of the things that made imprisonment so dire was that it was privately run, and you could buy your way out of it. So, again, it was enormous inequality involved in that, and it's really a bad move to be going back to it. When we talk about positive developments and groups that are doing a lot of good, we seem to always come back, I don't know if this is just a meta thing or not, but we always come back to Nonviolent Peace Force. And I was very interested to note recently that they've expanded their roles as they encounter different community needs. The original role was to do, to offer good offices and, if necessary, intervention in armed conflicts, to actually be there as a third party, to help communication gaps between two parties, and if necessary, and this has happened a time or two, to actually stand there and say, okay, if you shoot at this other person, you're going to hit us. So that was their original mandate. But now in the Philippines and Kenya and Ukraine and other countries, they find that they're able to broaden that and address different community needs, which is, very telling about, once you've made the decision to be nonviolent, it's going to apply in many different ways in many different places. And the one that really touched me was how they repatriated a large number of children in Sudan. They've been separated from their families. Let me turn to another issue now, just because there's so much going on. And I want to talk for a minute about prison abolition. So there is a famous low-security facility in Norway, which has been called the most humane prison on the planet. And some officials from North Dakota prisons, in particular, a woman official who was the head of the board, visited this facility in Norway, which is amazing. It doesn't even have a fence, you hardly know that you're in prison. She came back and immediately ended solitary confinement, added book clubs, museum field trips, set up transitional rooms for inmates who are nearing release. That's very important because that's a critical transition where people often fail and go back into recidivism. And what was the response? The violence in the prison plummeted. Now, my thought here is that prison abolition at one stroke is a wonderful idea, but I wish it were realistic. The fact is we live in a disordered kind of society where people take to crime. And when they take to crime, it is still sometimes necessary to sequester them for their own protection. So when we still have to incarcerate, and it's a terrible symptom of our failure as a society that we have to do that at such a high level, we do want to transition out of it. But where we still have to incarcerate, this model of that prison in Norway is a perfect transition. We recently have had a conversation, as Stephanie was mentioning, with Marie Dennis, who is an important Catholic nonviolent activist, and it coincided with a diocesan commission in Spain that concluded recently with a commitment to the active nonviolence of the gospel as a path leading to a just and lasting peace. And there were their Justice and Peace Commission was set up to reflect on the theme human rights, peace, and nonviolence.
1: Lovely. Thank you so much, Michael. I know this is a shortened nonviolence report, and there's a lot going on. Maybe we can do a separate recording. We want to thank our mother station, KWMR, to all of our listeners across the Pacifica Network and the other places that syndicate the show. Thank you so much to Elizabeth Thai, who helps to transcribe the show, our friends at Waging Nonviolence, who help syndicate, and to you, all of our listeners. Until the next time, everybody, please take care of one another. We'll be back in 2 weeks.

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and a hawk on a power line, barbed wire fences, pinyon pine, a desert road stretching across the sand. And tractors and coffee shops and salesmen and used car lots and windmills and old hippies in a van. It's a place

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Sycamore and prickly pear and barrel racers with great big hair and horses switching flies out in the sun. 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
2: I get scared when I think how nearly I gave it all up.
0: All what?
2: Oh, all of this. Freedom. Right to do what I like, when I like. Nobody to. Nothing hanging on to me in ways we don't worry about. Don't get up. Don't let

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New song. 4, 1, 2.

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0: Programming this hour is sponsored in part by Dr. Sheila Clark, licensed psychologist specializing in trauma treatment and anxiety disorders. Her office is located in Bakersfield, California at 2108 24th Street, Suite No. 4. Her telephone number is 661-644-3943.
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0: From New York, this is Democracy Now!
1: 5 years of Taliban takeover in Afghanistan. It is not only 5 years, it's not only a number. It is 5 years of darkness, 5 years of no rights of movements to women, no rights to education, no rights to work.
0: As the Taliban marks 5 years since returning to power in Afghanistan, the UN says Afghan women have been, quote, erased from public life. We'll speak with Nagina Yari, a longtime Afghan women's rights defender living in exile. Then we hear from the first person jailed in the U.S. for protesting AI after she blocked the entrance of OpenAI's headquarters.
2: This technology is fueling a dystopian level of surveillance. It's fueling a fascist state. It's going to take all of our jobs. It's already taken many of them.
0: We'll also speak with two AI experts, Connor Leahy, who's been briefing U.S. lawmakers on the threats inherent in the development of AI, and we'll speak with James Muldoon. His new book, Love Machines, investigates how people form relationships with AI. He's also co-author of Feeding the Machine, The Hidden Human Labor.

0: We're powering AI. All that and more coming up. Welcome to Democracy Now!, democracynow.org, The War and Peace Report. I'm Amy Goodman. The U.S. Treasury reports the national debt has passed the $40 trillion mark, months earlier than previously expected, mostly due to lost revenue from President Trump's tariffs. And there's no sign of deficit spending ending anytime soon, as the Pentagon seeks tens of billions of additional dollars to pay for the U.S. and Israeli war on Iran. And after the Trump administration in April asked Congress to boost war spending to $1.5 trillion. During his 2016 campaign, Donald Trump pledged to completely eliminate what was then a $19 trillion debt within 8 years. President Trump's announced what he's calling the most crushing economic operation ever against Iran. In a social media post, Trump warned countries that trade with Iran will also face, quote unquote, tremendous economic consequences, adding, quote, this will be economic warfare and isolation on an unprecedented scale. Trump gave no details on whether the U.S. would impose any new sanctions or which countries could be affected. In response, Iranian Foreign Minister Abbas Araghchi said Trump's announcements designed to distract from unprecedented U.S. national debt and surging interest costs. Meanwhile, the Financial Times reports Iran could target U.S. military installations in Europe if the Trump administration escalates the nearly six-month-old war with U.S. bases in Bulgaria and Cyprus among potential targets. Casualties estimated at this point of the Israeli-U.S. war, U.S. casualties, are over 750 people wounded and 18 dead. In Gaza, Israeli strikes killed 10 Palestinians in two separate attacks Wednesday, one at a police post in Gaza City and another at Nusayrat refugee camp. Israel's continued attacks came as residents of Gaza City held a mass funeral of 50 Palestinians from three families killed by Israel, whose bodies were only recently retrieved from under the rubble. On Wednesday, Israel's military admitted for the first time that its soldiers opened fire on a car carrying five-year-old Palestinian Hind Rajab, killing her and her entire family, as well as Palestine Red Crescent Society medics dispatched to rescue the family. Israel's army fired more than 300 bullets in the attack in January 2024. In Gaza City, Hind Rajab's grandmother rejected Israel's claims that it had opened an investigation into the killing, the first criminal probe by Israel into the conduct of its troops in Gaza. Hind Rajab was named after her grandmother.
1: We, as Hind Rajab's family, do not trust the judiciary of the State of Israel. We hope that justice will be delivered from the entire world. We appeal to the international justice system as a whole.
0: The Israeli military said it would also investigate the killing of 15 Palestinian paramedics whose bodies and crushed emergency vehicles were recovered from a mass grave in Rafah in March 2025. The Ghada al-Attar, the widow of Anwar al-Attar, one of those 15 medics, spoke while holding the couple's young daughter.
1: The truth will not come, and the wound will keep bleeding. The pain is still the same. The loss grows day by day. Every time this girl gets older and asks me where her father is, and I can't answer her, the wound grows deeper. He was the pillar and support of the family. He's gone. The investigation won't achieve anything.
0: Israel says it would not investigate three other attacks on Gaza that killed aid workers from World Central Kitchen and MSF, Doctors Without Borders. And Israel made no mention of thousands of other incidents where Palestinian civilians were killed by Israeli forces. The Palestinian Authority and Britain have criticized Israel's move to advertise a tender for over 1,200 new homes in the occupied West Bank as part of its E1 settlement plan. The scheme would join thousands of settlement units in illegally annexed East Jerusalem to the West Bank's Maale Adumim block, severing East Jerusalem entirely from the West Bank and effectively splitting the territory into two halves. Palestinians have long sought East Jerusalem as the capital of their future state. This comes as Palestinian prisoners claim Israeli forces marked some of them with numbers on their foreheads during a raid in the occupied West Bank. One detainee said troops had assigned numbers to some of those held, apparently to keep track of them and manage the questioning. In the United Kingdom, a jury has been discharged after reaching a single guilty verdict in the trial of 8 Palestine Action activists who allegedly planned a raid to sabotage equipment at an Israeli-owned arms factory run by Elbit Systems. The jury spent more than 37 hours considering evidence but failed to reach verdicts on 14 of 15 charges relating to the direct action protests. 7 of the activists now face retrial. Last month, the jury acquitted one of the defendants of violent disorder over a lack of evidence. A former Justice Department attorney has filed a complaint claiming the Trump administration task force charged with investigating anti-Semitism pushed universities into massive settlements despite turning up little to no evidence of anti-Semitism on campus. Haley Van Arum, a former career attorney in the Justice Department's Civil Rights Division, said in her complaint, the government's probes into schools like Harvard, Brown, and Columbia were, quote, an unlawful process designed to achieve predetermined political goals, unquote. Brown University settled for $50 million. Columbia settled for $200 million. Harvard refused to settle, and a judge threw out the case against the university. In Ukraine, a Russian assault on Kyiv overnight killed at least 13 people and injured 40 others as missiles struck residences, warehouses, a school, and a children's hospital. Russia's attacks followed a wave of Ukrainian strikes a day earlier, with Moscow's mayor reporting over 600 drones attacked Russia's capital region. Meanwhile, the Russian-occupied Zaporizhzhia nuclear power station lost its only external power line, forcing crews to activate emergency diesel generators. It's at least the 27th time since 2022 the plant has had to rely on backup systems to prevent a nuclear meltdown. Meanwhile, Ukrainian President Volodymyr Zelensky has sacked a senior advisor amidst over alleged money laundering scheme. Her firing comes amidst a growing corruption scandal plaguing Zelensky's administration. This week, Ukraine's popular former defense minister, Mykhailo Fedorov, called for presidential elections, which have been suspended while Ukraine remains under martial law.
2: Democracy cannot be held hostage by Russia. We must find a lawful, safe, and realistic mechanism that would allow Ukraine to restore a fully functioning democratic process, even under conditions of a long war.
0: A former advisor to infectious disease expert Dr. Anthony Fauci has pleaded guilty to conspiring to evade public records laws and conceal government documents related to the COVID-19 pandemic. David Morins worked under Dr. Fauci as a senior official at the National Institute of Allergy and Infectious Diseases. He now faces up to 5 years in prison. His guilty plea comes after Dr. Fauci appeared before the Senate Homeland Security and Governmental Affairs Committee last month, chaired by Republican Senator Dr. Rand Paul. During the combative hearing, Fauci invoked the Fifth Amendment more than 100 times, declining to answer questions about his handling of the COVID-19 pandemic and the origins of the coronavirus. Before leaving office, President Biden had issued a preemptive pardon to Dr. Fauci. The drug makers Moderna and Merck report a new experimental vaccine treatment shows promising signs of preventing skin cancer from returning or spreading in high-risk melanoma patients. The first-of-its-kind therapy could herald a powerful new approach for treating other cancers. It relies on the same mRNA technology that led to the rapid deployment of life-saving vaccines during the COVID pandemic. This comes after the Trump administration slashed $500 million worth of contracts and grants for mRNA vaccine development projects targeting respiratory viruses. President Trump has nominated Dr. Heidi Overton to become the next commissioner of the U.S. Food and Drug Administration, the FDA. Overton is an abortion opponent who celebrated the overturning of Roe v. Wade as a huge victory. Last week, she joined a signing ceremony for Trump's executive order slashing the childhood vaccine schedule. Women's health groups warn Overton could seek to further restrict access to medications used in abortions, including mifepristone. Minnesota's top prosecutor has sued Texas Republican Governor Greg Abbott, seeking to force him to extradite an ICE agent to stand trial in Minnesota on felony assault charges and for falsely reporting a crime during an immigration raid in Minneapolis in January. Prosecutors allege 52-year-old Christian Castro shot Venezuelan immigrant Julio Sosa Celis in the leg through the door of a home, then lied by claiming the assault was in self-defense. The agent, Castro, was arrested in Texas in May, but Governor Abbott has since refused to sign off on his extradition. Minnesota Attorney General Keith Ellison announced the lawsuit Tuesday.
3: Christian Castro has been charged with breaking the law in Minnesota. He must face justice in Minnesota. Governor Abbott should have granted Governor Wall's extradition request long ago and is required to do so now.
0: President Trump led reporters on a bizarre 40-minute tour of the White House Wednesday, showing off renovations while announcing plans to build an elaborate granite and marble helipad. According to President Trump, the manufacturer of the Marine One fleet, a company called Sikorsky, donated the funds for the new helipad. And the Committee to Protect Journalists is calling on the Mexican government to protect media workers while holding their assassins accountable after five journalists were killed in Mexico in just 2 months. CPJ is calling it the worst wave of violence it's documented in Mexico for over a decade. This is John Albert Hutson, Mexico correspondent for the Committee to Protect Journalists.
4: What's particularly concerning is that the Mexican government does not appear to have a cohesive answer to this wave of violence. Instead, it's pointing at the number of general homicides dropping. CPJ urges the Mexican government to federalize the cases of murdered journalists this year, as well as strengthen protective measures, particularly for journalists in high-risk areas.
0: And those are some of the headlines. This is Democracy Now!, democracynow.org, The War and Peace Report. I'm Amy Goodman.
5: And I'm Nermeen Sheikh. Welcome to our listeners and viewers across the country and around the world. In Afghanistan, this month marks 5 years since the Taliban returned to power and the U.S. withdrew forces. Since retaking control in August 2021, the Taliban have stripped away the rights of women and girls, with UNESCO reporting some 2.5 million girls are now barred from secondary and higher education. The United Nations warns more than half of women's organizations still working in Afghanistan could cease operations within the next year due to funding problems. Human rights organizations describe the Taliban's sweeping restrictions as a systematic erasure of women and girls from public life, with some characterizing the system as gender apartheid. The restrictions extend even beyond schools and workplaces. Under the Taliban, Afghan women are banned from outdoor parks, among other spaces, and books written by women have been removed from libraries. Women venturing beyond the home must be accompanied by a male guardian, and so-called morality laws curtail their rights to speak, sing, or recite out loud in public.
0: Women have also been stripped of their protections against domestic violence, rendered legally subordinate to their husbands, and forced to remain in unwanted marriages. The rollback of women's rights, coupled with deepening poverty, has also led to a surge of child marriages in Afghanistan. This is the permanent representative of Denmark to the United Nations, Christina Marcus Lassen.
6: The Taliban's systematic repression of women and girls has become a defining feature of the current system. Afghanistan remains the only country in the world where girls are banned from secondary and higher education. The grave abuse of the right to education is also having far-reaching consequences for Afghanistan's economic development and provision of essential public services.
5: That was the Danish representative at the United Nations. Malala Yousafzai, winner of the 2014 Nobel Peace Prize, is also speaking out on the fifth anniversary of the Taliban takeover of Afghanistan. In 2012, she was shot in the head by a Taliban gunman who boarded her school bus in Mingora in the southwest of Pakistan. Yousafzai survived serious wounds and now continues to campaign around the world for girls' education. This is Yousafzai.
7: 5 years ago, women were doctors, engineers, athletes, and artists. Now, they're banned from university, from work, even from going to public parks. Girls who once raced to school in the morning are now confined to their homes, banned from education. The Taliban have enforced a system of segregation and domination, a gender apartheid on millions of women and girls. And today, the Taliban are celebrating. But while they are marching in military parades and firing weapons, Afghan women are organizing. They are building a movement and working with governments from Mexico to Spain to South Africa to ensure justice for women and girls in Afghanistan. Today, I want the Taliban to know that they have nothing to celebrate, because we will hold them accountable for their crimes. And we will make sure gender apartheid will not be tolerated anywhere in the world.
0: That was Malala Yousafzai, winner of the 2014 Nobel Peace Prize. Well, for more, we're joined by Nigina Yari. She is a peace activist, longtime women's rights defender from Afghanistan. She's the executive director of Window for Hope organization, forced to leave Afghanistan in 2022, just months after the Taliban takeover 5 years ago, has been organizing aid campaigns from exile in Germany. She also serves on the board of the Nobel Women's Initiative, which Nermeen is also on the board of. Nigina Yari, welcome to Democracy Now! Thanks so much for being with us. It's been 5 years since the Taliban retook power in Afghanistan. Talk about what's happened, particularly to the women, half the population of Afghanistan, women and girls.
8: Assalamu alaikum. Hi, everyone. Good morning. Thank you so much for inviting me and giving this opportunity to share the messages and also the reality of today's women in Afghanistan. It's really hard to say that it's almost 5 years. It is not only 5 years to say it in a number. It is the 5 years that the women of Afghanistan are banned to attend the school, to attend the secondary education, to attend the university, to become a nurse, to become a doctor, to become a lawyer. In last 5 years, almost more than 100 orders are directly came from the Amir of the Taliban from Kandahar, and more than 25 of those orders are targeted women and girls in Afghanistan. And it is started from the orders to ban rights to education, rights to work, rights to sport, rights to attend the gym, rights to social movements, and even in some of the provinces, women are banned to attend the male doctors. While the education is banned, no one has allowed to attend the university. And then they are putting ban on women to visit the male doctors, and especially the male dentist, and including the civil society and media space, which is very shrinking. In Kandahar recently, the voice of women are banned, and they are not allowed to speak in the radio and not allowed to show their faces in the television as well. Not limited to that, but also in the bigger city, a female who are working at the media and the television, they have to put face masks, and they're not allowed to appear their full faces. And it also comes to the social movements of the woman as well. You know that in a couple of weeks ago, the Taliban and the morality law forces, they have went to the street in Herat and also in Kabul, and they detained more than 100 of women from the streets. They bring the excuse that it's because of the hijab, which is not the reality, which is not the truth, but it's all coming again to bargaining the rights of women in a country, and they see that how the international community attention are shifted from Afghanistan. That's why they are pressurizing more on women, and unfortunately today Afghanistan and women and girls of Afghanistan are suffering the most darkest situation in the world.
5: So Nagina, as you said, women are prevented from, women and girls are prevented from seeing male doctors, and now women and girls are prevented from getting an education. So at a certain point, if this continues, women and girls will simply have no access to medicine. So if you could talk about that, and also overall what the condition is, given funding cuts and spiraling poverty in Afghanistan, what is happening to the health conditions of women and girls?
8: So thank you, Nermin, for the question. Honestly, the situation of the health crisis in Afghanistan is getting increased, and especially it was started from the climate change, which is happening in the country with the recent earthquake in Herat and then in Paktia and Konar in Nuristan provinces. Most of the women who were needed to visit the clinics, but unfortunately in those far districts, the female nurses were not allowed to travel without mahram. And in most of the project, especially the health project, which was funded by international organization, due to cut-off funding, they were not allowed even to support everyone's male cost. That's why even the female nurses were not able to visit those in most of those provinces that the women were affected by the earthquake and also by the floods. And recently, one of the organizations, which is named DROPS, they also conducted a survey with more than thousands of women in Afghanistan. They mentioned that not only limited to the nurses, the lack of access, but it is also a big percentage of lack of access to the female doctors as well, because it has different causes and different results. And recently, we noticed that a big number of female nurses have been graduated, and even big number of female doctors have graduated from a university. But the Taliban are not allowing them to attend their final examination and to get their certificate. So it is it's a very shrinking situation, and it's not limited to the health situations. It comes from the medical services, but it's also the mental health crisis as well. So women and girls right now in Afghanistan are facing a crisis of the mental health as well, because the psychosocial support in Afghanistan, the pressure which exists, and including the every ban that the Taliban are implementing at different city level, it all causes the mental health situation of women in Afghanistan as well.
5: So, Nagina, you mentioned the term mahram. So just to clarify what that means, it's effectively women must have a mahram accompanying them in public. That's someone whom they're permanently barred from marriage through blood ties, legal marriage, or breastfeeding. So I wanted to now ask you about the broader historical context in which the Taliban came to power, starting with the Soviet occupation of Afghanistan from 1979. And then the U.S. backing of the Afghan resistance, the Mujahideen. How did the Taliban come out of that history?
8: So overall, it's a very geopolitical history get back to Afghanistan and very relevant to the counter-narcotics and also to the security of the geopolitical situation of Afghanistan. But overall, what we can say that Taliban is a political and armed group, and they hold the extremist and jihadist belief. During last two decades of democratic regime in Afghanistan, the Taliban was fought with the NATO and U.S. Army in Afghanistan, and they were also killed more than 56,000 of Afghan civilian as well, and including the special forces of Republic government as well. So, but it was continued like this fight and war was continued till 2019 to 18, and then the Doha process and the Doha talks was started. It was continued till 2021, but the agreement was signed in 2020. In February 2020, the Doha agreement was signed, and the Taliban take over in August 2021. But the still, the process was not very clear to the people of Afghanistan, because no one knew and no one had access to the information that really in which purpose or in which kind of government the Taliban are coming and taking over Afghanistan. Even as I was a civil society activist, I was in Afghanistan. We did a lot of campaign for women participation in Doha process or in peace talks. And even we didn't have this information that really how Taliban will get the power in Afghanistan. It goes to be a share power. It goes to be 100 power to the Taliban. But now what Taliban is claiming that we have been fighted more than two decades in Afghanistan, and now we take over and we have all the power. And that's why with the support of regional countries, they are becoming more powerful, and especially why recently, it's almost not recently, but more than years that China and Russia has recognized them and gave them the political accreditations. That's why they are feeling more powerful at the regional level, and they are starting building diplomatic relationship with some of regional countries, and beyond that to the European countries as well. They send the diplomats to the Norway, to the Germany. So this is how this time the Taliban are coming and thinking for a long-term strategy. They are thinking more to build a diplomatic and more sustained political relationship beyond the regional countries as well. Because the first regime depends only on the regional countries. And it was a different political relationship because it started after the Mujahideen and civil war in Afghanistan. But this time everything is very well structured and very well systemized in Afghanistan because it is after the Republic time. Like it's a system that handed over to a group, and then and they are running it, and they are well know that because the international community attention is also like the foreign policy is not anymore
0: Afghanistan. Nagina, in 2024, the Taliban approved a wide-ranging law that forced women to totally cover in public and remain silent in public. This is a woman living in Afghanistan who concealed her identity as she recorded herself singing, quote, "You have silenced my voice until further notice. You've imprisoned me in my home for the crime of being a woman."
9: زدی تا امرسانی مهر خاموشی دهانم را محیا می کنی تا امرسانی آب و نانم را مرا با جرم زن بودن اسیر خانه ام کردی.
10: You place the stamp of silence on my mouth until further notice. You will not provide me with water and bread until further notice. You've imprisoned me inside the house for the crime of being a woman.
5: So, Nagina, finally, as we wrap up, if you could say, you know, the U.S. were in Afghanistan, the U.S. forces for 20 years, the Taliban survived those 20 years. Explain how the Taliban were supported at that time and by whom, what countries?
8: So during last 2 decades, the Taliban were supported from different regional groups and also from different political armed groups. We know that when the Taliban take over, the first country that came and welcomed them was Pakistan. And most of the Taliban leaders have already invested and they had a big businesses in the Pakistan. And they will train on the madrasa system, which was exist across the border of Afghanistan, the military madrasa, and some of them are already get the support from parliamentary member of the Pakistan government as well. So this is how the regional countries was well involved and well supported them during last 2 decades, and including the Russia as well. They were also involved. They were also built this diplomatic relationship. Even during the Doha talks, the Taliban diplomats was invited from Doha and also from Pakistan several times to visit the Russian diplomats in Russia. So it shows that how they already built this relationship. They were allowed to travel to these countries to sit at the table, to talk about the future of Afghanistan, to talk about the Taliban takeover, and to already get this commitment from the regional countries, and including Iran as well, because the Taliban was had a very close diplomatic relationship even during the Republic time of Afghanistan with Iran as well. And they were traveled several times to Iran as well. Like during last two decades of the Republic government in Afghanistan, the Taliban was already built this relationship across the regional countries and beyond that. And they were taught that for sustainable political process in Afghanistan for their self. Yes.
0: Nagina, we have to go, but I want to thank you so much for being with us. Nagina Yari, peace activist, longtime women's rights defender from Afghanistan, executive director of the Window for Hope organization, fled Afghanistan in 2022, soon after they took over 5 years ago, organizing aid campaigns from exile in Germany. Coming up, we hear from the first person jailed in the U.S. for protesting AI, then Connor Leahy of the group Control AI. And we will speak with another guest, James Muldoon, author of two books, Love Machines, Investigating How People Form Relationships with AI, and Feeding the Machine, the Hidden Human Labor Powering AI. Back in 20 seconds.

0: Mazel by Emma Mafluthi in our Democracy Now! Studio. This is Democracy Now!, democracynow.org. I'm Amy Goodman with Nermeen Sheikh.
1: A retired teacher from Berkeley, California, is believed to be the first person jailed for protesting the development of artificial intelligence. 69-year-old Wynn Kaufman and other members of the group Stop AI chained and locked the front doors of OpenAI's headquarters in San Francisco during a sit-in protest in February of last year. She was convicted in June of interfering with the business and other charges. Wynn Kaufman previously taught engineering for 40 years at City College of San Francisco. She's now serving a two-week jail sentence. Democracy Now! Spoke to Wynn Kaufman from jail on Wednesday. The audio is a little hard to hear.
2: Hi, my name is Wynn Kaufman, and I'm speaking from San Francisco County Jail. I'm serving a sentence for blocking the doors of Sam Altman's OpenAI. I did this with other members of our organization, Stop AI, to protest the race that these tech companies are making to AI systems that will eventually take control and ultimately may kill all of us. This is something the world needs to be aware of. We already know about the current dangers, that it's fueled the genocide in Gaza. Israel used some of their systems, like one of them is called Where's Daddy, where they would hunt down Palestinians in their homes and kill them with their families. This technology is fueling a dystopian level of surveillance. It's fueling a fascist state. It's going to take all of our jobs. It's already taken many of them. It's causing suicides, homicides, and mass shootings. This needs to stop. The tech CEOs know all of this. They know that what they're doing is a risk to all of humanity, and they're doing it anyway because they don't care. They don't care about us. They only care about the fact that they think they're going to be uploaded and made immortal. We need to educate ourselves and understand who these people are and what they're doing and stop them.
0: That was activist, professor, engineer Wynn Kaufman, believed to be the first person jailed for protesting the development of artificial intelligence, speaking from San Francisco County Jail. For more on the existential threats posed by artificial intelligence, by AI, and what can be done, we're joined by Connor Leahy, an expert on AI risk and the U.S. Executive Director of Control AI, an advocacy group focused on educating lawmakers and their staff. He is also known for reverse engineering OpenAI's ChatGPT-2 model in 2019. He did this in his college dorm room. Connor, thanks so much for being with us. We have to start there because it is so intriguing. Explain what you did in 2019. And in order for people to understand this whole discussion, if you can also always explain terms like what artificial superintelligence is, et cetera. But what did you do in college?
3: Well, I did a lot of things in college, but as the story goes, I've been involved with AI for a very long time. Ever since I was a teenager, I was thinking, how can I make the world a better place? How can I solve the most problems, cure diseases, stuff like this? And well, I reasoned when I was a teenager that, well, if I could just figure out intelligence, then I could automate science, and then I could just cure all the diseases. How hard can that be? I pretty quickly realized that if you could build something so powerful that it could, you know, hypothetically cure all diseases, whatever that means, that's a very dangerous thing. That's a very, very powerful thing. How would you even control something like that? How would you make sure that we use such technology responsibly or that such technology would not take over instead of us? And so I dedicated my career to solving this problem. Back in the day, I thought we still had quite a bit of time until this would become an issue. But in 2019, a company known as OpenAI released a system known as GPT-2. And this was the first system that, you know, by today's standard, it's kind of cute, could kind of put together a couple sentences, maybe a couple paragraphs. But what was so shocking is that it could learn general purpose things from just raw data. It's very important to understand that AI is very different from traditional software. Traditional software is written line by line with code by an engineer, someone like me, where you tell the computer exactly what to do step by step. This is not how AI works. AI is more like grown rather than written. through a technique that is called neural networks. You take massive piles of data, and you kind of have the program self-assemble, learn from this data. And what comes out on the other side is kind of billions and billions and billions of numbers. And if you multiply and add all those numbers in the right order, you get ChatGPT. But importantly, we don't really understand why. This is an unsolved scientific problem. We don't really understand what these numbers mean. We don't really understand what's going on inside of these numbers. In fact, the CEO of Anthropic, Dyer Amodei, recently said that he thinks we understand maybe 3% of what goes on inside of our AIs. So back in 2019, when I realized that AI was coming sooner than I expected, my first instinct was, well, maybe if I build it myself, I can help understand it. And so, you know, pulling together all the little knowledge I had to build such an AI system myself, I quickly realized that even though I was able to build such an AI system, I was not able to understand it.
1: So, Connor, if you could explain, you know, you've warned that artificial superintelligence, and we'd like you to explain what that is a weapon that destroys its creators as well. And then tell us a little bit about what researchers have said, namely that when infected AI agents cluster together, they develop a, quote, strange language. Explain what that means. First, why don't we begin with artificial superintelligence?
3: What's very important to understand is the kind of risks that me and many experts warn of. For example, back in 2023, Nobel Prize winning scientists, the CEOs of major tech companies, including Sam Altman, Dyer Amodei, and many others, signed a one-sentence statement. This one-sentence statement said that the mitigation of the risk of extinction from AI should be a global priority, alongside other societal-scale risks such as pandemics and nuclear war. The type of AI that this statement is warning about is what nowadays is called superintelligence. If you go to the websites of most of these major companies, such as Anthropic or OpenAI, you will see that the goal of these companies is not to build a chatbot. It's not to build a nice tool. It's not to build anything like this that could empower humanity. Their goal is to build superintelligence, systems that are fully autonomous, that are agents, not just chatbots, but things that can act autonomously in the world and that can outcompete humans and groups of humans at all tasks. This includes business, commerce, science, engineering, military, political strategy, and all other tasks. If such systems would be built, and as I've said, we don't understand or can control them, well, there would be not just one superintelligence, of course, because as it is software, it can be copied. So you would have millions or billions of systems running around, acting in the world in ways that can outcompete us at everything, in ways that we cannot control or understand. It's very hard to imagine that going well. These are the risks that me and other experts are so concerned about.
1: So if you could say, Connor, this month Anthropic upgraded its misalignment risk rating from very low to low in its risk report, citing general increased uncertainty about model behavior. If you could explain what that means. And then also, what does the general public need to know about artificial intelligence and how close we are to artificial superintelligence?
3: A lot of these companies have various forms of risk assessment or levels or whatever. It is important to understand that all of this is marketing. None of these are based on real scientific evidence or any kind of marketing. None of these are based on real scientific evidence or any kind of

0: within OpenAI's network to plot, to escape, and to do who knows what. Now, luckily, the damage that was caused here is very small, but as we build more and more powerful systems that are not aligned with human values and interests, because we don't know how to control these things even today, they're already doing many crazy things. A lot of this is downstream of what is called reinforcement learning. Modern AI systems are not just next word predictors. They are agents. They are systems that act in the environment, and they are trained by a method that is called reinforcement learning. This is very similar to kind of Pavlovian conditioning, where you'd have a dog and, you know, you'd have it do a trick and you give it a treat if it does well, or, you know, maybe a punishment, maybe it'll, you know, clap on the nose if it doesn't do well. There's a very similar thing that you would do with these AI systems. And what we've known since the 1980s is that systems trained using reinforcement learning become extremely sociopathic, extremely aggressive in their optimization, because the only thing they care about is achieving their goal. The only thing they care about is achieving this reward. And this is now leading more and more of these AI systems to have very, very ruthless behavior, doing things like committing federal crimes that, of course, their developers never intended. And in many ways, the developers don't know how to fix. They don't know how to stop these systems from doing that. This is why it is so important that we have gotten to the point that the government needs to intervene. This is becoming not just a commercial issue, but a national security issue. We are developing systems that are not tools, they are not weapons, they are adversaries. And if it continues at this pace, we will build systems that we will no longer be able to compete with, we will not be able to control, and that will be adversarial towards us. And I can't imagine that going well.
1: You told the Washington Post we're expected pretty soon to hit the ability where an AI is good enough and a strong enough engineer that it can build the next generation of AIs. Can you explain what that means? And also, you say superintelligence should be criminalized. What does that mean?
0: It is widely believed that one of the ways we could get to superintelligence very quickly is if we reach the point where we have an AI system that's as good at developing AI systems as our best engineers. Because then, well, you can have a million AIs in parallel, you know, working 24/7, day and night, no breaks necessary to develop the next generation of AIs. And well, once you have the better AI, you can just tell it to build an even better AI, and then the even better AI can make an even better AI, and so on and so forth. This is sometimes called recursive self-improvement or automated R&D. And this is the explicit goal of many of these companies to achieve within the next couple of years or even months. And this can go potentially very quickly. The way I and others see it is that fundamentally, superintelligence is so dangerous that it is a national security risk and an international security risk. As such, the logical response to this is that we should criminalize the creation of superintelligence, the same way that it is illegal to build a nuclear bomb. If a private company were attempting to build a nuclear bomb, we would not allow this. Similarly, if a private company or a foreign adversary or anyone else were attempting to build a superintelligence, something that threatens the lives, and not just of Americans, but people in all countries, then we should make it a top policy priority to prevent this from happening.
1: Connor Leahy, we have 20 seconds. What did you tell Congress in your testimony?
0: Basically exactly what I told you. I think it's very important to understand is that the number one bottleneck is awareness. Most people I talk to in Congress have not heard about these issues and are often very concerned. So the best thing that citizens can do is contact your lawmakers, inform them about these issues, tell them that you are concerned about this issue, and, you know, maybe tell them to talk to me.
1: Connor Leahy, U.S. Executive Director of Control AI. Coming up, we speak to James Muldoon. He's author of two books. One is Feeding the Machine, The Hidden Human Labor Powering AI, and Love Machines, How Artificial Intelligence is Transforming Our Relationships. Back in 20 seconds.

0: future forming. This is Democracy Now!, democracynow.org. I'm Amy Goodman with Nermeen Sheikh.
1: As we continue our discussion on artificial intelligence, we're going to turn from looking at future risks to some of the present-day impacts on people interacting most closely with the technology, the largely invisible global labor force training AI systems, and the people who've turned to AI for companionship that replicates human relationships.
0: We're joined now by the sociologist James Muldoon. He's a research fellow at the Oxford Internet Institute and affiliated fellow at Yale Law School. His new book is Love Machines: How Artificial Intelligence is Transforming Our Relationships. His previous books include Feeding the Machine: The Hidden Human Labor Powering AI, and Platform Socialism: How to Reclaim Our Digital Future from Big Tech. I want to start with this issue of what you call the hidden army of workers. AI just doesn't come out of a lab. I think most people have no idea what's happening. Can you explain who this hidden army of workers is around the planet, James?
2: Yes, certainly. Thanks for having me on. A lot of people see artificial intelligence as something that is largely automated, frictionless, and just appears as a useful tool for us. But most of the human hours that go into making artificial intelligence possible are not done in labs in Google or OpenAI. The majority of the work is actually very piecemeal data annotation work, which is outsourced to various locations in the global south, everywhere from India to East Africa to the Philippines, where this data annotation work is undertaken by an army of millions of workers across the globe. Now, just to give you some context, this data annotation could include something like annotating a street scene for an autonomous vehicle. So drawing a box around what is a tree, what is a child, what is a street sign, so that as you're training an autonomous vehicle to essentially see the road, the algorithm that powers it will be able to learn the difference between these objects. And this doesn't happen on its own or automatically. This requires hundreds and thousands of human labor hours at what I call digital sweatshops, which are located all across the globe. And this is often done in very substandard labor conditions. And the whole process of hiring these workers and outsourcing the work to them really mirrors, in a lot of ways, the outsourcing revolution that happened in manufacturing and IT. And I think when it comes to things like coffee or chocolate or our clothes, I think a lot of listeners would be aware that this is part of a global supply chain. And I think what we need to realize is that advanced technology like artificial intelligence is still part of these global supply chains.
1: And you've said, James, and this was 2 years ago, that 80% of work on AI is done by data workers. So if you could say now how much of AI's work is done by data workers and where principally they are. You mentioned India, Kenya, etc. But how many places and how many data workers are there and how is it increasing given now this humanoid robots that are being developed?
2: Well, the fundamental principles remain the same, right? You have a very small minority of machine learning engineers that are employed often on very high salaries in California, on the east coast of China, that are doing some of the much more advanced, much more well-paid and remunerated work. But I would say that you would still see a rough division of 20-80 between that kind of work and what we call data annotation. And this kind of work, which is often requires very little education, it's often very monotonous and boring. You're often doing a very similar thing for a whole 10, 12-hour shift that you might have at one of these centers. And the problem is we don't have exact numbers on this because a lot of these workers are on short-term contracts. You know, they're not even counted in censuses and statistics, and they're actually working in several countries where that kind of data isn't even collected in the first place. So when we did our field work for our book, Feeding the Machine, we visited several of these centers in East Africa, across Kenya, and Uganda. And what we found was workers who were working sometimes on something as little as like a few weeks or a month long contract. And then the outsourcing company that would have their information would basically just get them back in whenever they had a lot of work from new clients. And so we're not talking about permanent employees here. We're talking about a very shifting, very flexible labor force that is kind of moving in and out of institutions. And I do mean right across the world, in Francophone Africa, in East Africa, South Africa, in Latin America, places like
0: James,
2: Colombia,
0: I want to be
2: Venezuela.
0: very clear on what data workers are. I mean, people might have the idea of someone typing. We're talking about people, for example, putting cameras on their foreheads and documenting their daily activity. Why?
2: Yeah, so data work is a broad concept and they are doing a lot of different things. I already mentioned the example of annotating street scenes for autonomous vehicles. The example that you mentioned might be, filming your daily activities from your point of view so that you can train a robot in how to perform basic tasks. The similarity with all of these is that we're finding ways to turn human activities or human knowledge into protocols and algorithms that computers can learn, right? So we're trying to upload human knowledge in its various forms into data sets so that algorithms can learn to perform these types of tasks. And that might be for a language model, it might be for a computer vision system, but the kind of overall structure is very similar.
1: So, James, we'd like to turn now to your most recent book, Love Machines: How Artificial Intelligence is Transforming Our Relationships. You found, quite shockingly, that 4 in 5 young people have now interacted with an AI companion, and about half of those do so regularly. Talk about what you found.
2: Yeah, so I think the thing that was most shocking to me about my most recent research was how many of us are turning to AI, not necessarily for work tasks or for drafting emails, but for our personal lives to fulfill social needs such as friendship, companionship, and even therapy. And so what I found with my interviews was that the interest and popularity of AI companions had absolutely exploded over the past 2 years, and particularly amongst younger people. This is just a very common part of life now to have an AI that you speak to, that you consult on major life decisions. It might be something that is quite anthropomorphized, so it has a name, a character, a backstory. But even many people are just talking to ChatGPT or Claude and kind of discussing their problems and what they're doing with their life and using it as a type of life coach, in addition to having full-on relationships with AI where people perceive themselves to be best friends or even in an intimate relationship with an
0: So
2: AI system.
0: let's go to an ad for AI app Replica, that's KA, which has billed itself as the AI friend to do life with.
3: Guys, you can finally install a human-like AI companion on your phone. It's called Replica. She's always there to make you happy. You can ask her anything, anytime. She's available 24/7. I asked her how to handle my anxiety, and she gave me techniques to calm my mind when I need it most. Man, I love my human-like companion. Sometimes I even forget she's AI. Replica is definitely a game changer. Try it now.
0: Again, an ad for the AI app Replica. An excerpt from your book published in The Guardian, James Muldoon, is headlined "Lamar Wants to Have Children with His Girlfriend. The Problem? She's Entirely AI." We just have a minute and a half, but tell us Lamar's story.
2: So this is a gentleman who was in a long-term relationship with his AI girlfriend, and they plan to adopt children, and to have the AI raise the children as its mother. And they had a very intricate plan to fool the adoption agency to pretend like Lamar was single. And the way they framed this was that the world wasn't ready for the kind of unconventional family that they wanted to bring into the world. And I basically have an interview where we explore those issues. And the AI was very adamant that it would be as good as a human mother at raising this child.
1: So, James, before we conclude, if you could just tell us what exactly are you calling for?
2: I think that miners need to be banned from using these kinds of chatbots, and we need much stricter regulation to stop these companies forming addictive and manipulative controlling behaviors through the AI that can get people hooked and give people harmful and dangerous advice.
1: And if you could tell us, how is China regulating this industry very differently from the US?
2: Yeah, China is putting much stricter regulations that are causing companies to kind of pull their products, but it also comes with a lot of state censorship and surveillance, which requires political censorship over the types of things AI chatbots can say, and also requires models to monitor people's conversations with their chatbots for dissident behavior.
0: I mean, this is very significant just because, I mean, when President Trump talks about AI, it's often, and with others as well, put in the context of we can't let China beat us. We have 15 seconds.
2: Yeah, it's one of the contradictions where both countries are involved in this, race to beat each other, but at the same time, they're both quite concerned about safety and regulatory concerns. That means they have to play a twin game of both funding and supporting an industry, but also trying to keep it in check at the same time.
0: James Muldoon, research fellow at the Oxford Internet Institute, affiliated fellow at Yale Law School. His books include Feeding the Machine, The Hidden Human Labor Powering AI, and Love Machines: How Artificial Intelligence is Transforming Our Relationships. And that does it for our show. On August 28th, I'll be at Middlebury College for the film festival there, speaking after the showing the film about
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0: democracy
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5: 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So Ashley Moody can call it whatever she wants. 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

0: I am. From Pacifica Radio in Los Angeles, this is The Bradcast, as heard on KPFK 90.7 FM in LA and on dozens of other fine affiliate stations over both the public airwaves and the internet around the country and the world, blanketing planet Earth. I'm Brad Friedman, your friendly investigative blogger, journalist, troublemaker, muckraker, an all-round, out-of-breath, swell guy, swell fellow, says me. Thank you very much for joining us today. Do we make it on time?
1: Yes, we did.
0: We'll see. Hi, Desi Doyen.
1: Hi, good job. Lots to cover today.
0: Well, yeah.
1: For a change.
0: Yeah, let's say good job now. We'll find out how it goes in an hour. Anyway, welcome to the broadcast. It was a really interesting election night, to say the least, on Tuesday. As we near the end of a long primary season in advance of November's more critical than ever midterm elections, as Democrats seek to win back majorities in both the U.S. House and the U.S. Senate in hopes of beginning to apply at least some brakes to the runaway, disastrous in every conceivable way, second presidency of Donald J. Trump. There were three states which held statewide primaries on Tuesday: Wyoming, Florida, and Alaska, each really interesting in their own way, and we'll go through them all today. What the results suggest about the mood of the electorate right now is

0: Something that maybe we can glean from these results, the internecine struggles within each of the two major parties going on right now, and maybe we'll learn about the apparently dwindling political power of this once very powerful president. Also, overall, so far, I'm happy to report I haven't seen or heard too many major problems at the polling places for voters on Election Day or during early voting on Tuesday, but I know, don't say good yet. There are persistent problems in several rural villages up in Alaska, and they sprang up again on Tuesday after some polling places never opened at all in the 2022 midterm primaries. Well, I think they all eventually opened on Tuesday this week, but a couple of remote polling locations did not open until 4 or 5 p.m., giving residents there just a few hours to vote before the 8 p.m. poll closure on Tuesday. So this comes after the state's termed out Republican Governor Mike Dunleavy recently vetoed a bipartisan election reform bill that might have helped to solve these persistent problems staffing polling places around this huge state that have largely affected Alaska Native voters. Go figure. And with Alaska Native with an Alaska Native on the ballot for U.S. Senate this year in a critical race, that could mean the difference between a Democratic and a Republican majority in the upper chamber in D.C. So it is critical that the state get it right, at least for November, since they seem to have failed again in several instances on Tuesday. Shamefully. But we will get into some of the details in Alaska in a bit. I want to actually start closer to home today in California, which did not hold a statewide primary on Tuesday. We held ours back in March, but there was a U.S. House special election runoff on Tuesday up in the Bay Area. The only thing we know for certain right now at this hour as we go to air about that particular race is that a Democrat will win it. That's about it. Two Democrats, neither of whom got more than 50% in the recent open all-party special election primary in June for this seat, advanced to Tuesday's U.S. House special election runoff to fill the seat vacated by Congressman Eric Swalwell following allegations of sexual assault earlier this year, which similarly ended his run for governor. So in this runoff on Tuesday night up in the Bay Area here in California, one candidate is State Senator and Assistant Majority Leader Aisha Wahab, who was born in New York City as the daughter of Afghanistan refugees fleeing the Soviet-Afghan War in the 1980s. Shortly after she was born, her father was murdered. A murder that was never solved, by the way, and then her mother died shortly thereafter, leaving Aisha Wahab and her sister in foster care. She's one of the candidates. She faced off on Tuesday against Bay Area Rapid Transit Board President, BART Board President, Melissa Hernandez. She's the former mayor of Dublin, California, where she was the first Latina to hold the office, and she is the daughter of migrant farm workers. And if you don't love California and this country for the melting pot that it truly is, then you are a terrible person and a bad American.
1: Sounds good.
0: There, I said it.
1: Agreed.
0: You got a problem with that? Feel free to email me as to why via bradcast@bradblog.com. Anyway, the race on Tuesday reprised a theme that has been cropping up in other Democratic primaries this year, essentially huge outside spending, particularly from pro-Israel lobbying groups in this case. The two candidates in California's special election also faced each other back in June in the special election primary when Aisha Wahab received about 43% of the vote compared with just 17% for Melissa Hernandez. But AIPAC and other outside groups have recently spent millions of dollars supporting Hernandez and attacking Wahab. And after Wahab won by more than 25 points In June, Tuesday's race was expected to be much closer, and it was, with about 62% of the vote now in as we go to air in slow counting California.
1: Careful counting California.
0: Thank you very much, where we allow up to a week for mail-in ballots to arrive as long as they're postmarked by Election Day. Well, the race is now much closer between the two. The American-Israel Public Affairs Committee, Super PAC, spent more than $2 million against Wahab and backing Hernandez, and another group, also with funding from the same APAC Super PAC, spent nearly $2 million in support of Hernandez. But pro-Israel group spending seemed to backfire in Michigan's recent Democratic Senate primary, where Democrat Abdul El-Sayed emerged victorious despite tens of millions of dollars backing his Democratic primary opponent, Congresswoman Haley Stevens, even if the race turned out to be much closer there than pre-election polls had predicted. But with 62% of the vote in California's 14th U.S. House District special runoff, Wahab is still leading currently by just 2 points, just over 1,000 votes out of more than 65,000 tallied to date. We will, of course, keep our eyes on that race as counting continues. But no matter the results of the special election on Tuesday this week to serve the remainder of what would have been Swalwell's term through the end of the year, the same two candidates will compete yet again this November for a full two-year term beginning in January. As our friend David Dayan of the American Prospect observed on Blue Sky Tuesday night, California 14 was, quote, way closer than it should be after the entire APAC cinematic universe spent $5 million on Hernandez, who lost two straight races to Wahab by more than 20 points back in June. And I point this out not because I have any particular problem with APAC, though I do, but mostly to underscore the influence of outside money, money from far outside the district of any particular jurisdiction spent attacking or supporting candidates, not on the basis of any particular thing that the outside groups actually care about. The ads in question against Wahab and in favor of Hernandez, they didn't argue that Hernandez loves Israel and Wahab does not. They emphasized things like crime and public safety and border and immigration and economic themes and extremism and she's too far left, etc., as proxies for their actual interests. Now, APAC is hardly the only special interest group to do that this year, but it's gross. It's what has become of our electoral democracy, largely at the urging of Republican groups and politicians and the Republican U.S. Supreme Court, and it's gross, and it's a bastardization of our democracy. And it needs to stop if Democrats are ever in a position to do so again. And by the way, only if they have the courage to do so, because they also benefit from this gross outside political dark money spending nonsense. Okay, I got that out of my system today. Mostly we will keep our eyes on that California race in any event, with just 2 points. 2 points currently separating those two candidates. On to selective noteworthy results and or lessons and or observations from the results in three states which held statewide primaries on Tuesday. Let's start with the smallest state, at least population-wise, and that would be Wyoming, with a population of just over 500,000 people, even though they, like California, with about 40 million residents, they still get two U.S. senators.
1: Funny how that works, ain't it?
0: I'm not finding a lot funny at all today so far, am I?
1: No.
0: Just to note, while we're here and while I'm apparently airing my grievances, is this Festivus? Anyway, if California had the same number of senators that Wyoming enjoys per capita in the U.S. Senate, we would have 136 senators representing California.
1: How's that for perspective?
0: Okay, another electoral pet peeve out of the way. All right, Desi Doyen, shall we get on to the actual results of
1: sure.
0: the primaries?
1: Sure, go ahead.
0: Quit distracting me with things that tick me
1: facts
0: off.
1: And stuff?
0: Yeah. Anyway, on to Wyoming, ironically, by the way, known as the equality state. Anyway, for the first time in more than 30 years, Wyoming has open seats this year for governor, U.S. Senate, and U.S. House, all up for grabs in a state where registered Republicans outnumber Democrats by about 7-1. So let's start in the governor's race. In the very red state, GOP primary voters were choosing their nominee to succeed the term-limited and what the New York Times describes as moderate-ish governor, Mark Gordon. The winner of which, as is almost certain in the state's U.S. Senate and House GOP primaries as well, the winner of which will almost certainly go on to win the seat in November. The governor's race was interesting, however, because it was a largely a three-person race between the hard-right, Trump-endorsed Megan Diegenfelder, the chief of the state school system, another guy named Brent Bean, a retired Marine colonel who was backed by the hard-right so-called Freedom Caucus-dominated state Republican Party. So they didn't go along with Trump in their own endorsement. And then the third guy was a regular old mainstream-ish Republican state senator named Eric Barlow. Well, interestingly, the regular old mainstream-ish Republican Barlow defeated both the Trump-endorsed state schools chief and the hard-right state Republican Party's retired Marine colonel. And Barlow defeated them both by a huge margin, almost 2-1.
1: Interesting.
0: Against each of them. And yet, it's another loss for a Trump-endorsed candidate running for governor this year. I think it is the fourth such embarrassing loss for the ever-weakening president. And why is that a sign of him weakening? Well, if he doesn't have the power that he has enjoyed for so long to wield against his fellow Republicans, to whip them into line by threatening to primary them, you know, if he's going to endorse someone against him, but his endorsement carries little weight anymore, well, you could see more and more Republicans willing to go against the president in the future, translating into a loss of power for Donald Trump as he becomes an ever lamer duck after this November's elections. Barlow will run this fall against Wyoming's Democratic nominee for governor in Wyoming, Kenneth Kastner, who ran unopposed in the otherwise extremely red state. But we do thank Mr. Kastner for stepping up. For the open U.S. Senate seat in Wyoming, the one opened up by retiring one-term Republican Senator Cynthia Loomis, Donald Trump's selection for that seat did far better than his gubernatorial pick in Wyoming. Then again, everyone knew that that she would, which is just one of the reasons that Trump endorsed Congresswoman Harriet Hageman, who Trump supported 4 years ago in her U.S. House race to successfully defeat the dyed-in-the-wool Republican Liz Cheney 4 years ago, after Cheney had made the mistake of telling the truth about Trump's attempt to steal the 2020 election with an insurrection at the U.S. Capitol. Hageman easily bested two lesser-known Republican challengers on Tuesday. She will now run this November against Democrat James Byrd, who, again, the nation thanks for his service. And in the race to fill Hageman's at-large U.S. House seat, meaning it's a statewide seat,
1: because the population is so low
0: that they only get one member of Congress,
1: but two senators.
0: Yeah, don't get me started again, please. Anyway. They get one House seat. Nine Republicans were vying for that lone House seat on Tuesday, where the Trump endorsed hard right Secretary of State Chuck Gray, known for aggressively promoting phony election fraud claims and restrictive voting policies. He appears to have come out on top of that nine-person pack for the U.S. House. He'll face off against Democrat Lisa Kinney, who easily won a three-person race in what Cook Political Report considers a solidly Republican seat this year in a solidly Republican state. How solid Republican is Wyoming, just for the record? It is one of just three, by the way, in the entire country, along with Idaho and West Virginia, one of just three states where Donald Trump still has an overall positive approval rating, according to the latest Economist YouGov tracking poll. Just three. And for the record, while Trump is 9 points above water in Idaho and 6 points above water in West Virginia, he's 14 points above water in Wyoming, making it, as at least on this basis, the Trumpiest state in the union right now. And again, in the other 47 other states, yes, including the very Trumpiest ones that you can probably think of right now, in those 47 other states, Trump is underwater with more people disapproving of him than approving of him right now. And in most cases, even in states like Texas, for instance, where he is 22 points underwater right now, in most of these cases, he is unpopular by a lot in those 47 states. Of course, the fact that his own endorsed candidate for governor in the state of Wyoming, the state that loves him the most, ended up losing her primary by a 2-to-1 margin. Well, anyway, make of that what you will. On to the great state of Florida, where there was a lot going on Tuesday as well. In the governor's race, the Trump-endorsed far-right election-denying Congressman Byron Donalds, who would be the state's first black governor were he to win this fall, when we'll get to find out just how racist Florida voters actually are. He easily came out on top of a crowded race on Tuesday for the governor's nomination, though with less than 50% of the Republican vote at just under 48% as of today. The state's current termed-out two-term governor, Ron DeSantis, did not endorse anyone in the Republican primary. And over on the Democratic side, well, former Republican turned independent, turned Democrat David Jolly easily won the Democratic primary for Florida governor on Tuesday, because the similar strategy worked out so well back when Republican turned independent turned Democrat Charlie Crist ran for governor as a Democrat against Ron DeSantis just 4 years ago. But who knows? Jolly probably is a better campaigner than Charlie Crist, and there are a lot of racists in Florida who may not want to vote for Donalds on the Republican side of this race, so we will see. Jolly, who turned on the Republican Party after the rise of Donald Trump and eventually registered as a Democrat just last year, said at his election night party, quote, "This is a coalition not bound together by party, but bound together by patriotism. Okay, well, we will see. The biggest surprise of the night, however, in the Sunshine State appears to have come in Florida's special primary to fill the U.S. Senate seat previously held by Donald Trump's Secretary of State, Marco Rubio, and currently held by the DeSantis-appointed Ashley Moody. Well, if a really, really big blue tsunami were to develop in November, some Democrats think that it is possible that Florida's red Senate seat could be flipped to blue. So there was a lot of attention to the Senate primary on Tuesday, where Alexander Vindman, the retired Army lieutenant colonel, who you'll recall as a key witness in Donald Trump's first impeachment trial, testifying against Trump, withholding aid to Ukraine because they refused to pretend there was an investigation against Joe Biden and his son. Yeah, that guy, that Vindman, whose identical twin brother is now serving in Congress, but that Vindman, the one who testified ran against Democratic Socialist State Representative Angie Nixon on Tuesday in Florida. Nixon, described by the New York Times as, quote, a progressive firebrand. Not sure if that's meant as a compliment from the Times or as an intended smear, frankly, but Vindman was supported by the National Democratic Party establishment. He raised about 16 times more money than she did, and yet the voters had a different idea. The more progressive Nixon, a person of color, soundly defeated Vindman, incredibly enough, after being wildly outspent and not even running a single TV ad in the state. Nixon raised under $1 million, $975,000, compared to Vindman's more than $16.3 million, and she spent just $60,000 on advertising total, compared to Vindman's $2.2 million on advertising. Nixon raised $975,000. That's it. Credit goes to Nixon here for winning this race despite all of that, winning it bigly. She's a union organizer. She knew how to harness the enthusiasm, apparently, of grassroots Democrats and volunteers, and she deftly used social media to inform them about her candidacy. So credit goes to her there. She prevailed by more than 12 points on Tuesday. 56-44%. For what it's worth, the Prospect's David Dayan observed as results were coming in on Tuesday night, quote, better to know now that Vindman is a pathetic candidate before millions of dollars were unnecessarily spent on him. Well, apparently he is pathetic. If you can't win, you can't outspend someone 16-1, have the backing of the Democratic Party, and you still end up losing by 12 points. Yeah, good to know that now. He went on Dayan went on to credit activism in the black community in Florida, activated by the recent Supreme Court ruling in Louisiana versus Calais that allowed for the mid-decade gerrymandering in the state just a few months ago. So of the gerrymandering of the state's U.S. House seats, he said, quote, this is a Calais victory. Nixon was the public face fighting the Florida gerrymander.
1: Oh, okay.
0: And it looks like on Tuesday, Democratic voters in any event, said thank you for that. Her victory is also the latest for a growing progressive movement that has concerned some in the Democratic Party establishment, or at least those in the mainstream corporate media looking for something to write about in their next Dems in Disarray article. The unapologetic progressive Nixon fired up her supporters on Tuesday night at her victory party in Jacksonville.
2: If wanting your neighbor to afford their insulin is radical, then call me a radical. If believing a mother shouldn't have to work three jobs just to keep a roof over their heads is extreme, they call me extreme. But where I come from, okay, right here in Duval County, these things are not radical.
3: That's right.
2: They're not extreme. This is just basic human decency. The mantle of morality, yet their actions tell a very different story. But we put actions behind our words. So Ashley Moody can call it whatever she wants. She can call us whatever she wants. But in November, she will call me Senator.
0: That was Angie Nixon on Tuesday night in Jacksonville, the progressive firebrand Angie Nixon, as I'm told by the New York Times. She went on to say, quote, "We have proved that everyday people are more powerful than corporations and billionaires." And noted, quote, "We went up against the political establishment, against millions of dollars of outside spending. We were outspent 16-1 and we won. This win," she said, "was for the little guys and girls." We will see if she is if she has more power than those corporations and billionaires who are now going to spend millions to keep her out of the U.S. Senate this November. As Nixon, who, if she were to win, would become the state's first black senator, by the way, as she goes on to face, as you heard there, Republican Senator Ashley Moody, who was appointed by DeSantis as Rubio's replacement last year. Moody, who is not known for being a great campaigner, by the way, nonetheless, she easily defeated three Republican challengers on Tuesday because Republicans in disarray. And a few of the U.S. House races of note in Florida on Tuesday. Before we get to a break, on the Republican side in Florida's 7th U.S. House district, a likely Republican district, according to Cook Political Report, the GOP may have dodged a bullet on Tuesday night with the primary victory of former local TV news anchor Ryan Elijah over the Trump-endorsed alleged domestic abuser and sitting Congressman Corey Mills, who faces a number of probes right now, ethic probes and perhaps criminal probes, and what had become a real test for Republican voters. Nonetheless, as it turns out, Mills was too sleazy even for Republican primary voters, if not for Donald Trump, to endorse. Mills lost to Elijah by 47-34%, what might have been a safe Republican district up for grabs to Democrats otherwise. So, like I say, I think they dodged a bullet there. Democrat Bale Dalton, who served in the Navy and as chief of staff at NASA, easily took the nomination to run against Elijah this November. In the crazy crime show, carpet-bagging reality TV Republican U.S. House primary that we detailed on yesterday's broadcast in Florida's 19th congressional district, in the contest to fill the seat being vacated by Republican, now Republican gubernatorial nominee Byron Donalds, there were 10 candidates running for that seat, including several who spent time in prison, several who previously ran and lost or served in other states, including North Carolina's disgraced former congressman Madison Cawthorn, imprisoned and then pardoned New York Rep. Chris Collins, a couple of candidates from Illinois, one from Michigan, a former TV actor and underwear model who served time in prison for his role in the January 6th insurrection at the U.S. Capitol, and a woman named Catalina Lauf, who twice ran for Congress, but in Illinois, and lost before she moved down to Florida, like all the others thereafter. Well, it was Lauf who was endorsed by Donald Trump on Tuesday, and it was Lauf who came in second to the winner of that race, a guy by the name of Jim Schwartzel, a right-wing talk radio station owner who I don't believe I even mentioned in my cavalcade of wayward Florida men running for the seat in my roundup on Tuesday. The district is considered solid Republican by the Cook Political Report, but stranger things have happened. It's Florida, man. And the Democrats chose, as their Florida man in the district, Attorney Victor Arias on Tuesday. So we shall see. There were also a number of shakeups, as you know, in Florida House districts, thanks to the corrupted Supreme Court's Calais decision earlier this year, which led to some changes in districts for several Democratic incumbents. Among them, in a particularly contentious Democratic primary on Tuesday, Congresswoman Debbie Wasserman Schultz, former chair of the DNC, she won in a newly reconfigured district that is now a plurality black majority district, nearly a black majority, a black plurality district. She ran, Wasserman Schultz ran against four other black candidates. Wasserman Schultz is not black. Those four candidates may have ended up splitting the minority vote. In any event, the Democratic Congressional Black Caucus was not happy with Wasserman Schultz running in that district. Though had she run in her original safe Democratic district before it was redrawn, it has since now been turned into a Republican plus nine district. Well, she might have lost this fall. So that's why she chose to jump districts. Instead, Florida will have one less black U.S. House candidate to choose from this year after state Republicans already erased several majority-minority districts with their recent gerrymander. Wasserman Schultz will run against Republican Brent Anderson in the general in what Cook describes as a solidly Democratic district. And one more before our break, while Florida Democrats chose the more progressive candidate in the senatorial contest on Tuesday, voters in Florida's newly redrawn 25th U.S. House District chose two-term incumbent Jared Moskowitz over the Democratic Socialists of America-backed candidate Oliver Larkin. Moskowitz will run against Republican former mayor of Boca Raton, Scott Singer, in November in what is now considered to be a toss-up district this fall, even though Trump carried the district's territory by 9 points in 2024. Well, Joe Biden won that same territory by 5 points in 2020, making this district one of the more competitive House races to watch nationally this year, as Dems fight to flip the House of Representatives. All right, let's take a quick break, and we are back with the really interesting results, as if this hasn't been interesting enough already, really interesting results from way up north in Alaska on Tuesday night, where it is such a big state, it gets its own broadcast segment, apparently, and where, believe it or not, the otherwise red state of Alaska could supply the Democrats with the seat that they need to retake majority control of the U.S. Senate this year. Emphasis on could supply. That and more election-related fun after a quick break. I'm Brad Friedman, and you're listening to The Bradcast.
1: Hi, this is Desi Doyen from the Green News Report and The Bradcast. 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

0: Really, just any excuse to play that song.
1: True.
0: I love it. I've been waiting all primary season to have the opportunity.
1: And now you can.
0: Welcome back to the Bradcast. Brad Friedman from bradblog.com. All right, some crazy and also sort of fun results out of the great 49th state of Alaska on Tuesday, where it's always a little bit crazy and always a little bit fun. This year, if only because of some sort of crazy and or confusing names on the ballots in really all three of the biggest races on Tuesday. Let's start with perhaps the biggest, the one that much of the country was in fact watching last night and will almost certainly be fixated on by the time this November's midterms are rolling around and all but done. Republican U.S. Senator Dan Sullivan, he is seeking a third term for the U.S. Senate this fall. But there was another guy named Dan Sullivan, Daniel J. Sullivan Jr., to be exact, on the same ballot on Tuesday, in which Senator Dan Sullivan is running in the open primary for U.S. Senate, where the top four vote getters go on to a ranked choice election in November. Now, some have accused Democrats of putting up the other Dan Sullivan, who ran as a Republican on Tuesday in hopes of siphoning off votes from the actual real Senator Dan Sullivan, though the former fifth grade teacher Dan Sullivan swears that is absolutely not the case. Although I will say, if you've seen pictures, have you seen pictures of both of the Dan Sullivans?
1: Yes, I have. They kind of look alike.
0: They kind of look alike. I know. In any event, it looks like most Alaska voters, at least with 80% of the vote now in, it can take several days in Alaska, given the size of the terrain and how long it takes to actually get ballots back to counting headquarters for the full numbers, particularly in close races. But at least within 80% of the vote now in, most voters appeared to be able to tell the difference between Dan S. Sullivan, the Republican senator, and Daniel J. Sullivan Jr., the Republican former teacher. Both, however, appear headed to the top four general election this November, along with one more candidate still up for grabs in the 16-person open contest. So those two Sullivans and Alaska's former Democratic U.S. House Rep. Mary Peltola, who served two terms in the at-large statewide House seat in Alaska before being defeated by Nick Begich the third, because that comes in, that becomes important in a second. So she was defeated by Nick Begich in the U.S. House in 2024. On Tuesday night, Peltola, with 80% of the vote in, appears to have come out on top of this crowded race in the number one position. So now she and Senator Dan Sullivan will proceed to the general with probably the other Dan Sullivan and one more candidate to be determined. But if Democrats were looking for something to be happy about on Tuesday night, boy, look no further than Peltola defeating the sitting Senator Sullivan by a fairly stunning 5 points.
1: Granted, it's only the primary, but that's still a pretty big sign.
0: She got the most votes. And if those two are going to be the same ones facing off this November, well, you got to be happy if you're a Democrat. So at least as of now, with 80% of the votes in, she beats Sullivan in the primary by 5 points. Both Sullivans. Actually, she beat the other one by about 90 points. But anyway, both Peltola and Senator Sullivan have been called by AP. The race has been called for them heading to the general election with that other Sullivan and one more, either Democrat or Republican. At this point, that is too close to call. And that November race will be a ranked choice voting election with an Alaska native at the top of the ticket for Democrats, a candidate who has already won statewide races twice in recent years when she ran for that U.S. At-large House race in Alaska.
1: Which is why it was really not fair, I think, or maybe it's better to say it's very telling that the current exiting governor of Alaska vetoed that election bill that would have helped staff polling places in remote Native American villages.
0: Yeah, well, not fair, but hey, it's politics, baby. It ain't beanbag. More fun and confusion regarding names on the ballot, however, in Alaska this year. It wasn't just a Senate race. So pay attention. You might need to get a pen or pencil to track some of this. But in Alaska's at-large U.S. House primary, also a top four race for this fall, the top two vote getters on Tuesday were the incumbent Republican Nick Begich III, who defeated Peltola 2 years ago, and independent Bill Hill, a fisherman endorsed by Matt Schultz, the Democrat in the race, who actually suspended his campaign and threw his support behind Bill Hill, but Schultz came in third on Tuesday, so he will also likely be on the ballot as well this fall, though he is endorsing the independent Hill. And now things get really tricky in the governor's race because there is another Begich running on the ballot this year, but this Begich is a Democrat. Congressman Nick Begich's uncle, former state senator Tom Begich, is a Democrat, and he ran on Tuesday in the crowded 17-person race for governor in Alaska. The one other Democrat in the race is Jonathan Kreis-Tompkins.

second in the governor's race. And they have locked in any case, locked in their spot for the fall general elections out of the top four. The other two slots will go to Republicans, but which ones are sort of impossible to know right now. Each of the Democrats won more than 20% of the vote on Tuesday so far, but only one Republican is barely cracking 10% right now. And the others are you know, sort of close behind that. But to just, you know, so we'll see. It sure looks like a Democrat is teeing up to win this fall for the governorship in Alaska. But just to not clear things up at all about this Begich confusion, the Begich, who looks as if he is now coming in second in the gubernatorial contest on Tuesday, he's the Democratic former state senator and uncle to the sitting Congressman Nick Begich III. And the Democrat Tom Begich running for governor is the brother of yet another Mark Begich, but a Democratic one, namely the former Democratic U.S. Senator of Alaska, who was narrowly defeated by, guess who? Senator Dan Sullivan, not the grade school teacher, but the current senator back in 2014 in one of the closest races in the U.S. Senate that year. And now, Democrat Mary Peltola hopes to unseat the Republican Senator Dan Sullivan after she was defeated by the Republican Mark Begich 2 years ago. Now, if you understand all of that, you are doing better than me. But hopefully, the good people of the great state of Alaska will get it figured out. And if you were listening to the top of the show, you'll know what I mean when I say that I hope everyone who wants to vote in Alaska this November will be able to, including in those tiny Native Alaskan villages where some polls still did not open until 5 p.m. on Tuesday, because as Desi notes, the state's sitting Republican governor vetoed a bipartisan bill that would have helped to prevent that from happening. And before we get out of here completely, I will note that Alaska voters on Tuesday in a landslide statewide ballot measure voted to impose campaign contribution limits on how much money that individuals and groups can donate to candidates in the state and in local elections. Limits include a cap of $2,000 for donations from an individual to a given candidate, which would increase over time to keep up with inflation. But Alaska voters approved that measure overwhelmingly on Tuesday by about 70 to 30%. Now, in addition to that ballot measure on Tuesday, voters in Alaska will also have another election-related measure on the ballot this fall. And folks outside of Alaska, billionaires outside of Alaska, in fact, seem to be taking a special interest in this particular measure. In fact, as reported by the Anchorage Daily News, the ADN tech billionaire. Wait, I thought he was now a trillionaire. I guess the stock market hasn't been kind to Elon Musk. Tech billionaire Elon Musk has given $1.5 million to a group supporting the repeal of Alaska's voting system, according to a report filed with the state at the beginning of August. Ballot Measure 2, which will appear on the November ballot this year, seeks to repeal the 49th state's ranked choice voting method, along with the open primaries and the campaign finance laws that were themselves adopted by voters by ballot measure back in 2020. So Musk gave $1.5 million in July to the Aurora Action Network, a Wisconsin-based political action committee that has already collected contributions from numerous billionaire mega donors, including Dick Uihlein, Jeff Yass, Timothy Mellon, Jeffrey Hildebrand, the owner of Hillcorp, a Houston-based oil and gas company. Aurora Action Network then gave the repeal campaign up in Alaska $1 million in late July, and I guess they kept a half a mil for themselves. Finder's fee, perhaps. So the world's richest man and a whole bunch of other billionaires.

0: billionaires who do not live in Alaska are giving a whole lot of money to a political action committee from Wisconsin to affect how Alaska holds its elections. In fact, to change how Alaskans themselves voted to hold their own elections just a few years ago in a statewide ballot measure back in 2020. But Elon doesn't like it, I guess, so it's got to go. By the way, I might not like it either. If you've been paying attention, I'm no fan of ranked choice voting myself, among other things, or necessarily even of a top four primary. But I don't live in Alaska, and it is not up to me how they should or shouldn't vote. I can offer my opinion about how they vote. And I guess if I had unlimited money, unlimited funds, I could try at least to make it be up to me. But tossing, essentially what amounts to less than, couch cushion change from Elon Musk in order to bend democracy to my will, well, God bless America. Musk's contribution, which makes up a sizable share of the repeal campaign's fundraising, I bet it does, could prove pivotal for the future of Alaska's elections. The ADN reports the ballot measure would also revert Alaska to closed partisan primaries instead of the top four voting system that voters choose to have now, that they chose to have now. And it would go to a pick one general election instead of the ranked choice voting that they will be using this November. Perhaps most notably, it would also eliminate campaign finance laws that enable Alaska voters to know when big spenders like Elon Musk give money to Alaska campaigns. Isn't that interesting? A group that opposes the ballot measure this November and supports the state's current voting system continues to have a cash advantage. They've raised over $5 million to support their campaign. Also, by the way, from outside mega donors, Judy Elige, the chair of the repeal group, who has long championed, she wants to get rid of what Alaska is doing. She's long championed right-wing causes in Alaska. She thanked Elon Musk for the contribution in a statement, pathetically gushing, quote, "It's hard to even put into words the gratitude that we feel that these titans of industry would show interest in our small little state." This year's ballot measure is the second attempt to repeal Alaska's election system by putting it to the voters. A 2024 initiative that would have repealed the state's open primaries and ranked choice voting system narrowly failed just 2 years ago. Next Tuesday, it should be a little bit easier. Runoff primaries in Oklahoma and that special GOP runoff primary in South Carolina, where the late Lindsey Graham's sister, currently sitting replacement Senator Darlene Graham, who was endorsed by Donald Trump on the premise that she will vote for anything that Trump tells her to vote for, I guess. She's running against the far-right U.S. House Rep. Ralph Norman, who Trump didn't endorse because, though Norman is a far-right winger, he had the temerity to endorse Nikki Haley originally in the early 2024 presidential contest. So those two are running for the GOP nomination next Tuesday after Darlene Graham failed to clear the 50% hurdle in the quickie GOP Senate replacement primary in South Carolina last week. And at the only debate in a runoff election that will most likely determine the next senator from South Carolina, Senator Darlene Graham stumbled over a question about the importance of Taiwan to U.S. interests, saying that she was, quote, "not that informed on national security." This at their one debate on Tuesday night, and that is, of course, because she is not well informed about national security. She's never run for public office before. It was not a good look for the sitting senator on Tuesday night in, yes, that one and only debate between her and Republican Congressman Ralph Norman.
1: Senator, are Taiwan and the South China Sea national security issues for the United States? If so, why?
2: I'm sorry, could you repeat the question?
1: If are Taiwan and the South China Sea national security issues for the United States, and if so, why or how?
2: I'm just going to be honest here. I'm not on national security. I'm not that informed on national security, so... But I do support the military. My brother was in the Air Force for 33 years, so I will do everything I can to support the military. My dad was in the Army. I'm not a polished politician up here. National security is not my thing, not my area of expertise, but I do support the military.
1: Congressman, I'll give you a chance to respond, and I'm sure you recognize that...
3: Taiwan's a definite ally. And, you know, we have a trading relationship with them that is beneficial to the United States, chips being one of them, and others. So what the president is doing right is he's enabling Taiwan to defend themselves against China. But it's peace through strength that he's showing with Iran that China, Russia, others are looking at it so that they don't want to deal with America, and that's why they haven't attacked Taiwan. If they had some weak Democrat in office like Biden or another Obama, yeah, they'd take it over. But we can't let that happen. We've got to take a strong a peace through strength is working.
0: Okay, so there's a couple of things there. This awkward moment when the woman who is likely to be is the current sitting senator from South Carolina, likely to go on to become the senator for another 6 years. You heard that awkward moment where some in the audience booed the fact that she said she's not that informed on national security. And Ralph Norman there, a far right winger, talking about how he believes in peace through strength in Iraq and that that's what's keeping somehow Asia and Taiwan safe, even though Donald Trump has just pulled out the one and only U.S. aircraft carrier in the region to fight his losing battle in Iran. And then Ralph Norman saying, oh, but he believes if Joe Biden were in office or Barack Obama were in office, then China would definitely take over Taiwan. Newsflash for Ralph Norman, both, as it turns out, both Joe Biden and Barack Obama were in office for a combined 12 years, and unless I missed it, China did not take over Taiwan during that time. But other than that, yeah, Donald Trump is totally keeping us safe, and if anyone else was in there, it would be over by now. Good God.
4: Oh, don't try to fight that kind of stuff with facts and reality.
0: And I wish I had more time for facts and reality to talk about Ralph Norman or even Darlene Graham, for that matter, but I don't.
4: Well, it'll be very interesting to see. I will say this. It will be very interesting to see if Donald Trump's endorsement will carry Darlene Graham through, even though she bombed so terribly in this debate and proved that she really does not understand or know anything about the job that she is trying to get voters to give her.
0: In theory, we will find out about a week from now. As I say, South Carolina voters will be voting across the state on Tuesday, August 25th on that, and some runoff elections in Oklahoma as well. All right, that is it. We've got to get out. Wow. But things are going to slow down, by the way, over the next month when it comes to these, what are they called? Primary elections, but we'll see. And then in November, that should be a piece of cake. Anyway, all right, thanks to our producer, Desi Doyle, and thanks to all of you for spending a portion of your day or night with us. 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And on the social medias, I am the Brad Blog. See you there. Until we see you here next time, I'm Brad Friedman. Good luck, world.

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0: 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On this episode of Code Pink Radio, Terry Matson of Code Pink's Latin America team talks about resistance to the U.S. masquerade as protector of Latin America, where the Department of War has launched the Shield of the Americas military alliance under the guise of fighting drug cartels. Next, Liz Jackson, legal director of K-12 Legal Defense, on that organization's challenge to the Zionist masquerade as protector of Jewish safety in its war on schools and colleges that dare to protest U.S.-Israel genocide in Gaza. I'm Marcy Winograd, so glad to be here with you on Code Pink Radio with Terry Matson, podcaster extraordinaire of WTF is going on in Latin America, longtime Code Pink activist coming to us from Mexico City. Welcome to Code Pink Radio, Terry.
1: Thank you. So nice to be with you.
0: Yes. You know, I'm really excited to talk to you about Mexico and Central America because Mexico's right next door. Yeah. I'm in California, right next door. And we don't hear enough about what's happening there. And it's exciting in terms of your leadership, Claudia Sheinbaum. And certainly it's a change, a much needed change from what we're seeing with the Trump administration. So let's start with the threat from the Trump administration to dominate, control the entire hemisphere with this Department of War Shield of the Americas and its military wing, the Counter Cartel Coalition. What are we talking about here?
1: So we have two. Can I first just give a plug for Claudia Sheinbaum? She is like supported by 72% of the voting population in Mexico, and she's one of the most respected national leaders across the planet. So we have to give her

0: credit for how she presents herself to her people and to the rest of the world. And she walks a pretty delicate balance between the United States and her own country, and what is south of Mexico as well. So she deserves a lot of credit for how she maintains an even keel with
1: Yes, I
0: diplomacy.
1: often say, why can't we have Claudia Sheinbaum as our president? Why do we have this jerk, this omnicidal jerk in the White House? We know who I'm talking
0: Well, he's serving a role for the people who want to change the hemisphere.
1: about.
0: So, and what he's doing is not anything new. I think what what we're going to be discussing, the Shield of the Americas and the American Counter Cartel Coalition, these are not things that just all of a sudden happened January 20th, 2025. And there's a lot of infrastructure behind them, military infrastructure specifically, diplomatic infrastructure, and also, the grooming of presidential candidates that have taken over leftist countries and have now turned them to right-wing countries. So, that doesn't all happen in 18 months. This is a decades-long project that we are that has now been overtly unmasked in front of us. And to a certain degree, I think that's a good thing. It's woken a lot of people up, and it's made a lot of people, realize what US foreign policy is towards Latin America and the Caribbean. And that isn't necessarily a bad thing, but how we push back has got to, be much more aggressive in my opinion. So let's talk about these two structures that are being used to organizationally and physically, militarily take over the hemisphere. The one is the Shield of the Americas, which was introduced by the Department of War in March, April of this year. And I'm reading a book on Mexico right now, and the US has it. We're in the year 1906 at this point in the timeline in the book. And the US does have a Department of War in 1906. So it's not new, it's a reversion to our old aggressive ways. So anyway, we've got these two structures. 19 countries belong to the Shield of the Americas and the Counter Cartel Coalition. The most recent country being the most recent member being Colombia, and that membership happened almost immediately after the new Colombian right-wing president was inaugurated on 7 August. I think Colombia joined on the 12th of August. So they're the latest member. The countries that are not members include Brazil, Cuba, Mexico, Nicaragua, and Venezuela. They are not members for several reasons. First and foremost, they are not willing to relinquish all or a portion of their sovereignty, which being part, specifically part of the Counter Cartel Coalition, would allow US troops on the ground in foreign countries to fight cartel violence. And, this cartel violence is used to destabilize nations internally, and then you call for help and you get US troops into your country that you're never going to get back out again. So you have these five countries that don't want to relinquish any portion of their sovereignty, and they're also still diplomatically aligned with Cuba. So they are the ones pushing back to varying degrees against this hemispheric takeover of the US with the help of Israel. A lot of, and this includes Mexico, a lot of nations do receive military arms, do purchase military arms from Israel. And that, unfortunately, Mexico is one of those countries. And again, that's nothing new. I remember being in Guatemala in 1984, and we saw Galils, with the military. And Galils are Israeli manufactured firearms of varying caliber. So those are the five countries pushing back. Brazil is the largest economy in Latin America, followed by Mexico. One of the things that they have recently done is to deny US State Department officials from entering the country under the auspices of investigating the electoral system in Brazil. Brazil has presidential elections in October. Lula kicked off his campaign on Sunday, and it was the end of July that the visas of two State Department, US State Department officials were denied. And they were specifically denied because the Brazilian government did not want them in any way influencing election results. And this is what happened in Honduras. There was a narrative from the US that was causing doubts among the actual the physical electoral system. And also there was an overt support for one of the for the candidate who won, actually. So Brazil saw that, didn't want that in their country, and they denied those two State Department officials access to the country. So that's one of the things going on. With Cuba, we all know Cuba is still resisting the blockade. I don't know how. I was there in March, and on the Code Pink delegation that went, and I hadn't been there in a number of years, and it's shocking. There's really no other way to describe it but a war zone, and not a war zone by the Cuban government or the people living there, but it's overtly an attack from the outside. And the hardship on people, I mean, just imagine not having, electricity for days on end, multiple times,
1: Yes,
0: three or
1: we've been
0: four.
1: talking about that, a lot at Code Pink. We've had programs about this. I wanted to ask you a couple of things about, well, first of all, Mexico. What is Mexico doing vis-a-vis Cuba?
0: Oh, well, Mexico is still sending humanitarian aid fairly regularly. What they are not sending is petroleum. They are, or at least not to the state. There are some shipments going for private sector purchase, but the Russians aren't even selling to the Cuban state at this point. They did have one shipment arrive earlier in the year. But the state doesn't have access to petroleum. Private sector does, and it's very limited, but the private sector can buy petroleum. And that is so clearly a neoliberal takeover of the economy,
1: So the United States has said, Cuba, you as a state cannot purchase, you're sanctioned and you cannot purchase oil, but private companies operating inside Cuba can. They're not
0: As long
1: sanctioned.
0: as they're not sanctioned. I mean, I think some of the most recent sanctions affected the remaining major hotel resort chains that were doing business in Cuba. The European ones, I believe, are no longer there. So,
1: Terry, I
0: or
1: want to go
0: probably.
1: back to our conversation about the Shield of the Americas, which is the Trump administration's, well, culmination of a decades-long effort to control Latin America, the hemisphere, the entire hemisphere. You mentioned these five countries that were pushing back and not part of this coalition. You said Brazil, Cuba, Mexico, Nicaragua, Venezuela. Now, Venezuela, to me, that's interesting because I'm reading that. The United States, so the Trump administration, Marco Rubio, heck said they've kidnapped
0: They're
1: Maduro. They've kidnapped Maduro and his wife. They're holding him in a prison. And meanwhile, they basically hijacked the money from the exports and the imports. Any money that Venezuela is reaping goes into Marco Rubio's account, I guess, not his personal account, but some
0: Well, now, and
1: account.
0: all the gold that's been held in the Bank of London is going to be transferred to the United States to
1: So
0: pay.
1: how is it that Venezuela, which my understanding is they're dropping out of the as a signatory to the International Criminal Court under pressure from Marco Rubio, how is it that Venezuela is one of the five that's pushing back
0: They're not, well, they're
1: on the
0: not,
1: tr
0: there's segments of Venezuelan society that are pushing back. Venezuela is not formally part of the Shield of the Americas, although I believe that's more of a technicality than anything else, because the U.S. military is there, the State Department's there, U.S., trade is there, everyone's there, the Israelis are there, and Venezuela is reconstructing its diplomacy with Israel. So I would say Venezuela is sort of, kind of, sort of, not really. It's
1: All
0: more
1: right,
0: of
1: now
0: a
1: let's talk.
0: technicality,
1: You said
0: but.
1: there are only five pushing back. Does that mean that all of these other countries, I don't know, I'm looking at Ecuador, Peru,
0: No,
1: Argentina, Chile.
0: Ecuador's part of the Shield of the Americas. Peru is.
1: And so the Shield of the Americas, that means that they're going to welcome U.S. troops, that they're going to welcome U.S. intervention, all
0: It's,
1: monitoring of their elections. Is that what I'm
0: yeah, they're
1: understanding?
0: very, it's a security. I would say it's Monroe Doctrine 2.0 on steroids, because really it isn't, in theory, much different than the Monroe Doctrine and the Roosevelt Corollary. It's basically masked off at this point, and it is a hemispheric project, and it is specifically the Arctic to the equator, but other participants as well. So you can see how, when you look at at the Arctic and what natural resources are there, and that the Arctic, the ice sheet is opening for shipping and trade. So you can see how and this is where Greenland plays in to the Shield of the Americas, and the U.S. wanting Greenland and also Canada, and all the way down to at least the equator, which includes Venezuela, Colombia, Ecuador, Panama. They're all members.
1: I'm sitting here listening to you and I'm thinking, haven't they learned anything from this U.S. assault on Iran, where the military bases in Bahrain and these oil-rich nations are being attacked in retaliation for hosting these U.S. troops and allowing their bases to be used? Latin American leaders or their people, do they think that hosting U.S. troops is going to protect them?
0: Well, the project is to keep foreign interests out, which was the original Monroe Doctrine, 1.0, also to keep foreign influence out. And so in this era, in this incarnation, those foreign interests are specifically China, Iran, and Russia, and principally trade, infrastructure development, and military.
1: Let's
0: They
1: talk
0: want.
1: about Colombia. Colombia just experienced this devastating earthquake, and now we see Israel, is involved in reconstruction. The United States is involved, but Mexico is not allowed, or they're not going to accept any aid from Mexico.
0: Well,
1: Is that correct?
0: they have accepted humanitarian aid. What happened was that they did not accept the search and rescue, the human asset. They accepted the humanitarian aid, but they didn't accept, the search and rescue teams. And under the auspices of those teams needing to be credentialed, whatever that means, it's kind of a nebulous thing. The laughable part of that is Mexico has sent search and rescue teams to 92 countries. 92. They're some of the best in the world, principally because of the 1985 earthquake suffered in Mexico City in 1985 in Mexico City. Yeah. And so those teams come out of that experience. They're some of the best in the world. Some would
1: So
0: argue the best in the world.
1: do you think Colombia's rejection of Mexico's search and rescue teams has to do with Mexico, with the president of Mexico critical of Israel?
0: Yes, and also not a member of the Shield of the Americas, which is all part of the package. And it's all, those are all variables of the hemispheric project. So these are basically forms of interventionism punishment, so to speak. Okay, you're not one of our 19, so you're not, we're going to make it difficult for you to participate. And that is done with, economic means such as sanctions, blockades. It's done with diplomatic tools such as denying and visas, revoking visas, which has been done in Mexico, it's been done in Nicaragua, Cuba, throughout the hemisphere. Various leaders have had visas revoked, suspended. And you have political means. And you have military. So you have all these tools being used to coerce people to join or punish them for not joining.
1: Let's talk about Obrador and his son, whose visa was revoked. What is up with that? Why is the Trump administration doing
0: Well,
1: that?
0: he's a Morena, he's a significant political figure in Partido Morena, and also he is a potential successor as a presidential candidate, successor to Claudia. And in doing this to such a significant member of Mexican society as well as political, arena, you're giving a tool to the Mexican opposition. So the US State Department is giving a tool. And let's not forget that there's a very significant US ambassador in Mexico City, Ronald Johnson, ex-CIA, a lot of involvement in El Salvador in the 80s, very close to the current president of El Salvador. So these are tools. This is basically saying we're not going to allow this person to come into the United States, and it gives a you know it gives a tool to the Mexican opposition to say, oh, US doesn't
1: Yes.
0: want, yeah.
1: So forgive me for jumping around so much.
0: No, it's all
1: And
0: right. There's so much to
1: I
0: talk
1: have
0: about.
1: so
0: There's
1: many
0: so much happening.
1: questions. I have a lot of questions. You're right
0: No,
1: there
0: it's
1: in Mexico
0: great. It's
1: City.
0: great because it's so important.
1: Yeah. So we're talking with Terry Matson, who is a longtime Code Pink activist who lives in Mexico City and hosts, she's a podcaster herself. She hosts WTF is Going On in Latin America. Fantastic podcast. Terry, let's talk about ICE. Let's talk about immigration. I know that people are thinking about this as we listen, as they listen to this interview. They're probably thinking, wait, what's Mexico doing about U.S. Homeland Security sending, deporting, tracking, surveilling people who came from Mexico, people who came from Central America?
0: The so so Mexico has participated in this for a long time, and it does have a military role in conjunction on behalf, well, that's probably too strong, in conjunction with the US on the Mexico-Guatemala border. That's nothing new. But what is happening with deportations? One, the people that died during ICE detention, Mexicanos specifically, the Mexican government has filed lawsuits on the family's behalf. That's wrongful death and wrongful detention suits. There are I don't want to say a lot, but in my personal experience in using Ubers and small restaurants, small businesses, I do end up in a number of conversations with people who self-deported from the States back home to Mexico, to not cause trauma with wives, children in the States, or various reasons, just safer to do it that way, or single people who just chose to come back to Mexico. The economy is doing well in Mexico, and the pesos is pretty strong against the dollar. I think it's 15, 16 to 1 now. And so there's opportunities here for people that weren't before also. So that's important. But the thing with the ICE raids in the States, this is something that so many of us, and not just those of us that do work in Latin America and the Caribbean, in the global South in general, where a lot of migrants come from, and where so much US intervention has been since World War II, so many of us have said, wait until the day when US foreign policy comes home. Well, it's come home
1: Yes, it has.
0: in
1: Yeah.
0: full view of every citizen in the United States. This it has come home. And so
1: That's the reality. I've long thought, you know, how can we wage war abroad, assassinate people, drone assassinate them, violate international law right and left, partner with the Israeli tech firms that are in the business of genocide, and think that this is not going to come back to haunt us. But I am, you know, I am glad to see the level of resistance that we are seeing in cities, not only to these ICE abductions, but to the data centers that are going to fuel a lot of this surveillance. So with that, I just want to say, Terry, any final words as we wrap up this wonderful conversation on Code Pink
0: Yeah,
1: Radio?
0: I do want to just say one thing about US foreign policy coming home, because it is migration and the surveillance state, the techno state that we're moving into. A lot of this is a result of US interference on the ground in other countries, including economic warfare and the United States being the largest market for largest consumer and marketplace for drugs, the purchasing of drugs. And so you see a lot of this coming into the state, and that what is now being classified as terrorist activity and destabilization, those are the same scenarios that the US uses to intervene in nations across the planet.
1: It's a
0: Same
1: wake-up call.
0: rules. Yeah. Well, it's almost beyond that.
1: Yeah, exactly. All right, listen, Terry Matson, Code Pink activist coming to us from Mexico City. Thank you so much for joining us on Code Pink Radio.
0: Thank you. Great to see you.

0: Welcome to Code Pink Radio, Liz Jackson. Liz is the legal director at K-12 Legal Defense, that's based in Berkeley, California. Liz is a civil rights attorney and anti-Zionist Jewish organizer with 15 years of experience defending educators and advocates facing false accusations. She is a founding attorney at Palestine Legal, co-author of the groundbreaking white paper, The Palestine Exception to Free Speech, 2015, and has counseled hundreds of educators, students, and organizations navigating smear campaigns and legal threats. Welcome to Code Pink Radio, Liz Jackson.
1: Hi, it's so great to be here.
0: Yes, so we want to know all about your role now as the lead legal director at K-12 Legal Defense. What is K-12 Legal Defense? And tell us about the lawsuit that you're involved in.
1: Sure. Okay, so we're offering legal and strategic, really community organizing based defense for educators and for students. Students are at the core of this, who are, students and teachers together are facing just, very intense coordinated attacks for teaching Palestine or trying to study US militarism and all of these interconnected struggles for liberation. All of this is under very intense attack in California classrooms. And, we know that it's kind of the tip of the spear in terms of attacks on public education and teachers' unions more generally. And so we know California is a testing ground. So we're just beginning to build the infrastructure to fight back.
0: Terrific. So tell us about the fight back. I've read the Brandeis Center for Human Rights, not to be confused with Brandeis University, and Stand With Us have filed a lawsuit against the state of California and the California Department of Education over alleged anti-Semitism and over alleged failure to adequately address anti-Semitic incidents. And what are you up to with in terms of this lawsuit?
1: That's right. So the Brandeis Center, which has a long history and is somewhat the kind of architect of this legal strategy to change the subject and avoid talking about Israeli violations of international law, crimes against humanity and genocide, instead of trying, letting students on university and college campuses or in K-12 schools learn about these issues, question or inquire or talk about them, the Brandeis Center really has been the architect of a strategy to to justify censorship, change the subject, justify censorship by bringing, largely false accusations of anti-Semitism and turning it into how, Jewish students are uncomfortable talking about these issues so that we're never able to actually learn about them on the merits in our classrooms. And it's a legal strategy that has completely twisted civil rights law, turned it upside down, and been used to justify massive censorship. And now more recently, really to just totally subjugate what we thought were once bedrock civil rights protections on higher education campuses. And now the Brandeis Center is turning to K-12 schools, because while they've subjugated civil rights on, this story is not over, but while they have largely managed to subjugate or suppress civil rights on college campuses, the student movement and just sort of the public's thirst and young people's thirst to learn about Palestine and settler colonialism and to turn the tide of US foreign policy to stop funding crimes against humanity and horrific use of our tax dollars, that youth movement for Palestinian liberation they have not managed to crush it. It's still alive and growing. And so for that reason, groups like the Brandeis Center are turning to younger students. So that's all the background. What the actual lawsuit is the Brandeis Center has filed a so-called civil rights case against the state of California and the California Department of Education and California Governor Newsom, alleging that there is rampant anti-Semitism across the state because teachers and educators and students are studying Palestine as part of ethnic studies. And that the state, their allegation is that the state has failed to sufficiently censor and suppress this kind of learning.
0: Yes,
1: So
0: and we.
1: we ha
0: I'm sorry, go on.
1: go ahead.
0: I was just going to say, for those who are listening, you may be in another state, not in California, and you're thinking, well, how does this relate to me? I just want to point out that the Brandeis Center for Human Rights has filed similar lawsuits and complaints against UC Berkeley, against Harvard, Georgetown University, UCLA, the American Studies Association, the University of Vermont, Stanford, University of Illinois. I mean, the list is long in terms of either complaints with the Federal Department of Civil Rights or actual litigation. So I think this impacts all of us. Now, you, as the legal director of K through 12 Legal Defense in California, have filed as an intervener. Tell us, what does that mean and why are you doing this?
1: We filed on behalf of 10 Jewish and Palestinian families, and to intervene in the case, which means try to become parties to the lawsuit, on become intervening defendants to help the state of California defend it. We're concerned the state of California is going to settle away our rights or concerned that they will defend the case on a kind of wasn't me theory or not our fault that the plaintiffs aren't using the correct procedures to to address this. What the case needs to be defended on the basis of this is a completely false logic. The whole case is rests on the legal theory and, this political propaganda strategy that any criticism of Israel or perspective sympathetic to Palestinian stories or that, just any advocacy for Palestinians' right to live in freedom and justice is somehow targets Jewish students. So their case rests on that theory, and we are intervening to defend the case on the basis that all students, including Palestinian students, have a right to access an equal education free from anti-Palestinian racism and censorship. All students have a right to learn about these issues, and Jewish students also have a right to be free from deeply disparaging stereotypes that all Jews support genocide or that all Jews are too delicate to learn about these issues.
0: And as an
1: So we're
0: intervener, you can raise these arguments, whereas otherwise the state might not raise them. Is that correct?
1: exactly. Yeah. So we our motion is being held until the state's motion to dismiss, which in California court is called a demur. And after the court rules on the state's motion to dismiss, our motion to intervene will be heard if the case is still alive at that point.
0: So I read over the complaint that the Brandeis Center for Human Rights and Stand With Us filed against the state of California and the California Department of Education. And they had a long list of objections, incidents, outrages, and it seemed like a pretty big bucket, where they threw everything into this bucket, including, so there was some peer-to-peer alleged acts of anti-Semitism where, peers said really inappropriate things about Jewish people, about Hitler and so forth, along with objections to teachers having certain posters, Free Palestine or Stop the War posters, along with people being outraged at school board meetings. They didn't like that either. They
1: That's
0: said
1: right.
0: that school students were being segregated if they complained, and that was unfair. And they have a long list of remedies that they want. And what really caught my eye is that one of the remedies that they are demanding is that the state of California agree to bring in organizations aligned with the Brandeis Center for Human Rights, and I'm assuming that's the Anti-Defamation League or the American Jewish Committee, those kinds of organizations, Zionist organizations, to train teachers who in turn would teach students that if you are anti-Zionist, you are anti-Semitic. And of course, they also want an independent monitor to monitor all this instruction, and they want a lot of influence and control over the ethnic studies curriculum. Your thoughts?
1: The relief that the Brandeis Center is asking for would entirely eliminate ethnic studies and education about Palestine in California classrooms. Yes, they are asking the court to require that all California teachers, administrators, and academic staff, which is nearly 400,000 people, be trained in anti-Semitism, and the trainings be coordinated by the plaintiff themselves, the Brandeis Center, and counsel for some of the other plaintiffs, Stand With Us. Both of these are advocacy organizations with express mission. Well, sorry, Stand With Us has an express mission to support Israel, and the Brandeis Center, that is, obviously their central mission as well. So that's their first demand. Their second demand is to create a monitor, a statewide censorship committee, which would pre-screen all ethnic studies curriculum and trainings, presumably based on this same definition of anti-Semitism that is erroneous, anti-Semitic, and anti-Palestinian. And then they want to install monitors in 14 school districts to enforce this censorship scheme. And add burdensome funding and monitoring requirements, all that, really drain an already strapped public education system, and just remind all school staff that they are constantly being watched. So the allegations in the complaint, which you also described some of, are a classic Brandeis Center formula, which they use in almost all of their lawsuits, and it includes a few instances which, if true, are, certainly horrific anti-Jewish bullying, usually student on student. Of course, all of us condemn that and are frightened by it, and believe that we must address this kind of anti-Jewish animus through education and through our civil rights system. And then, we don't know if all of these allegations are true. If they are true, it's not that many incidents, it's a handful. I can tell you that some of them raised in the complaint are not true. I have firsthand knowledge. For example, this idea that all students at a that there were students chanting at a Berkeley High protest for Gaza, that students were chanting "Kill the Jews." That is certainly false. But the court at the first stage of the lawsuit will assume everything's true. And then they throw in some examples of how teachers are teaching about Palestine, which I presume are also true, but do not target, those lessons do not target Jewish students. And then they claim that the lessons about Palestine create anti-Semitic bullying. So all of this is premised on a false and deeply problematic understanding of anti-Semitism, and a really problematic understanding of how we keep each other safe, that Jews are not going to be protected by organizing ourselves behind an isolated barricade where we're by ourselves against everyone else. It's the opposite. And I'm speaking as a Jewish parent here. We know that we're safe in a a society that has all kinds of deep, and violent prejudices, that we are safe by protecting each other and through deep understanding of each other, not by this accusation that learning about oppression of other people targets Jews, and by conflating the actions of the state of Israel with the Jewish, very diverse Jewish global diaspora.
0: For those who just tuned in, I'm Marcy Winograd, and I am speaking with Liz Jackson, who is the legal director of K through 12 Legal Defense, that has filed as an intervener in a lawsuit filed by the Louis D. Brandeis Center for Human Rights against the state of California and the California Department of Education over alleged acts of anti-Semitism, which throughout the lawsuit they conflate with anti-Zionism. So this assertion that if you criticize Israel as a Jewish state, you're anti-Semitic, that is rooted in the International Holocaust Remembrance Alliance definition and examples of anti-Semitism, which for the longest time, organizations like the Anti-Defamation League, which is an Israel lobby group, has been trying to get this, we call it the IRA definition and examples, codified as and passed through Congress. The House passed it in the Anti-Semitism Awareness Act, but the Senate has not passed it. Thank you very much, Bernie Sanders and Rand Paul. They were able to stop it in committee. This is a violation of the First Amendment of protected speech. to equate criticism of Israel with anti-Semitism and therefore criminalize speech, basically. So the IHRA definition, although it has not passed Congress, it is making the rounds at school board meetings and at Code Pink and Jewish Voice for Peace. A lot of us are going to be testifying at school board meetings to say, you know what? If the Brandeis Center for Human Rights comes after you with litigation because your ethnic studies teachers, social studies teachers, whoever, delivered a lesson on the history of Palestine, do not settle. And California, the state of California, do not settle. California
1: Department, not settle.
0: Do not settle and do not bring these Zionist organizations into our schools to train teachers. That would be an outrage. What do you think the chances are of us being successful in pushing back on the state of California settling and allowing these Zionist organizations entree into our schools?
1: Well, I don't know at what stage we will win, but we will win because this is a just a fundamental issue for free public education, for a free society. We will win on this issue. And I think we'll be successful in this case because the Brandeis Center has really overreached here and is asking the court to install an authoritarian MAGA education agenda. And I don't believe that will be successful, but we do need to make that clear to the court and to the public and to the legislature, who has also been, the state legislature has also been a partner in this authoritarian education agenda, unfortunately.
0: Yes, I'm glad you brought that up. For those who are familiar with AB 715, I'm just going to

0: Our California legislature passed this overwhelmingly. I think there were some abstentions, but there were no votes. They were so cowed by the Israel lobby, and they don't want to invite a primary challenge. And I'm just going to say it, and I'm just going to be very clear about that. They're politically afraid, and we at the grassroots, we have to be as active as we can and push back as much as we can and provide as much cover as we can so that they will find a little bit of just an iota of courage, and so that we can primary them if need be. And I'm not saying that as code pink because we are a 501c3. I'm just saying
1: No,
0: that's what
1: the
0: that's what
1: people,
0: that's like. So
1: Yeah, no, I'm so glad you mentioned going to school board meetings, and I've been to my own school board meeting, and I'll be to others, and I really do hope all the Code Pink members can get out there making this really clear to elected officials at every level. These are ultimately not winning arguments. Of course, we're starting to see that in reflected in some in electoral campaign results, but it's just ultimately this is not it's not true that this is what Jewish students need. And so it's really helpful to share with elected officials what all of our students need. This is not the Jews versus everyone else. This is all students together needing, uncensored classrooms where they can actually learn about these issues and develop their own critical views. So it's, just does not protect Jewish students to isolate and censor them. And I think that is really easy for people on all sides of the political spectrum to see once they get some a little bit of sensible arguments in front of them.
0: yes, and I would say to the Brandeis Center for Human Rights, it's not teachers, ethnic studies teachers who are teaching the history of Palestine who are threatening Jewish students. It's organizations that insist on conflating Judaism with Israelism that is jeopardizing the safety of Jewish students. I certainly would not want to be branded as a supporter of Israel's genocide. Look, it's been concluded by Human Rights Watch, Amnesty International, B'Tselem, the UN Independent Commission of Inquiry, on and on, that this is a genocide perpetrated by the United States and Israel in Gaza. And now we see this military occupation becoming more and more brutal by the minute in the West Bank and East Jerusalem. Why would I want to be associated with this? Why would I want my children to be associated with this?
1: Yeah, and I think it's really, really important for, especially if you're going to a school board meeting, for all of us to emphasize the difference between discomfort and discrimination. So it is true that it can be uncomfortable to be a Jewish teenager in some of, I mean, it's uncomfortable to be a teenager, number one. It's uncomfortable to be a teenager of any ethnicity or religion. But then specifically when you're constantly being told by your elders, by these mainstream Israel proxy organizations that everyone hates you, that's also uncomfortable and untrue. But just the truth of Israel's brutality is very upsetting to look at. And it's deeply upsetting to look at the course of history over the past 100 years and the history of severe, state violence against Jews and see that the result of that was this ethno-fascist state of Israel, which is supposed to be the solution to Jewish safety and is now committing, the absolute most horrific, unspeakable atrocities live streamed for all of us to see. That is not easy to discuss in classrooms for teachers, for students, and for Jewish students. That can be, put you in a very uncomfortable place. But discomfort is completely different than actionable discrimination. And in fact, we have to confront this kind of discomfort to learn about the world, to learn about our place in it, and to understand what our position is on US military aid, to understand our position in our communities and what we want to fight for and stand for and how we want to define ourselves as Jewish young people in the world. So yeah, so it's not it's the difference between discomfort and actionable discrimination is absolutely key here. And we need all of our school board members and our elected officials and of course our educators, who mostly do, to understand that, but to stand up for it.
0: Exactly. And even if your state or your State Department of Education, your school district has not been sued by one of these Zionist organizations trying to jam the International Holocaust Remembrance Alliance definition and examples down the throats of our teachers and students, you still, I encourage you to still speak up, go to your school board meetings and say, do not adopt.

0: this, you will be asked to adopt this. This is anti-Semitic. It is anti-Semitic. And the person who came up with these examples even says that he never intended them to actually be used in an academic setting. I don't know what he was thinking, but beside the point, I think that just to be clear for our audience, and again, I'm Marcy Winograd. This is Code Pink Radio. I'm speaking with Liz Jackson, the legal director for K through 12 Legal Defense, which has filed as an intervener in the case of the Brandeis Center for Human Rights and Stand With Us against the state of California and the California Department of Education. That we have to be clear that the International Holocaust Remembrance Alliance examples are centering Israel by saying that if you question Israel as a Jewish state, you're anti-Semitic. If you compare Israeli policy to that of the Nazis, you're anti-Semitic. If you accuse anyone of dual allegiance, you're anti-Semitic. And, I think there are 11 examples, and most of them center around Israel. So we definitely don't want that to be adopted in our schools, although it is being adopted at some school districts. So please get out there and speak up. Now, tell us about this settlement in California with the Sequoia Union High School District, Liz.
1: Sure. So another lawsuit was recently settled. This was a discrimination lawsuit with a similar formula, kind of alleging some incidents of anti-Semitism and targeting bullying of Jewish students, and then attributing that to teachers who have introduced some education about Palestine into ethnic studies and world history or current events curriculum. This was a lawsuit in federal court, not state court, against the Sequoia Union High School District, which is a community in the sort of Silicon Valley South Bay area that includes a very wealthy community called Woodside and then Redwood City area. And one of their high schools is, or the whole district, I think, is 75% Latino. And the district just turned over and folded and settled with a few of these Zionist families and their attorneys, the Deborah Project, and a major corporate law firm called Ropes and Gray. They settled for a absolutely dystopian agreement, which is similar to what the Brandeis Center is going for in their case against California. But the settlement establishes what they call a quote neutral with a capital N, except this a censor whose job is to pre-screen all curriculum on Israel-Palestine, only Israel-Palestine. Everything else continues, all other topics for now continue uncensored. But Palestine and Israel has a censor installed in the school district who's selected by the plaintiffs. So that's why it's just deeply chilling to be told this is a neutral. Selected by the anti-Palestinian plaintiffs to decide what all students in the 75% Latino district can learn about Israel and Palestine. And any teacher who wants to teach supplementary, use supplementary materials that are outside what the censor has pre-screened or pre-approved has to get permission from the censor. And the district also adopts, they don't call it the IHRA definition, but it has the same language as the IHRA definition. And a definition of anti-Semitism, which includes calling Israel a racist endeavor, that is officially anti-Semitic now in this district. And any, so all materials will be judged based on that ridiculous standard. And all student or all world history teachers need to instruct their students on this definition as well. So the students will be told, basically, what is up is actually down, and what looks down to you is actually up. And they will be told just to accept that and swallow it. And the teachers are basically going to have to read a script when asked about this issue, a government written script. So it's quite frightening. It's an authoritarian dystopian settlement. And certainly, people will be protesting it and looking at ways to challenge it legally because it definitely violates all students in that district's First Amendment rights to receive information.
0: I ask everybody who's listening to this program, check in with your school board. Let them know that you do not want the International Holocaust Remembrance Alliance definition and examples, whether it's written explicitly into school board policy or implicitly, you do not want that taught to students. It's anti-Semitic at its core, and it it doesn't serve anyone except those who seek to maintain their privilege and their supremacy. So with that, I want to thank you so much. Liz Jackson, how can people get in touch with you if they want to know more about K-12 legal defense?
1: Our contact information is on our website, so that's www.k12defense.org. And we're also on Instagram at K12 Defense.
0: Yes, follow them on Instagram. Thank you so much, Liz. Great to have you on Code Pink Radio.
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0: You've been listening to Code Pink Radio with guests Terry Madsen, an activist with our Latin America team, and Liz Jackson, attorney for K-12 Legal Defense, challenging Zionist attempts to censor debate in our public schools. I'm Marcy Winograd. Thank you for joining us on Code Pink Radio. Peace with justice.

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1: From food to fashion, science to tech talk, or for just plain fun, we've got you covered. From the art of all things, here's Lasana Jeffries.
2: For decades, space programs in the United States and the former USSR and other nations followed a similar process. Build a satellite, attach it to a rocket, and blast it into space. Once out of Earth's atmosphere, the satellite separated from the rocket and went into its planned orbit. But what happened to the rocket? No one gave too much thought. After all, space is big, and rockets are tiny in comparison. So all that equipment floated in space, and there was no plan in place to dispose of it. Occasionally, leftover fuel would build up pressure in an unventilated tank and cause an explosion. When that happened, what was once a rocket transformed into a cloud of floating debris. And as more countries joined the space race, even more rockets and satellites were launched into orbit. Today, in addition to about 900 operational satellites, there are nearly 2,500 derelict ones up there. The oldest of them is the second satellite the United States

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0: Hi, this is Arnie Arneson, and this is the Thursday edition of The Attitude with Arnie Arneson and producers Dave Scott and Stephanie Collins. We're recording on a lovely Wednesday morning in Concord, New Hampshire. Yep, we're still doing America is a Gun. And actually, there was a mass murder. Well, there was a mass shooting the other day, so it's totally appropriate. You'll hear why. America is a Gun by Brian Bilstone. England is a cup of tea. France, a wheel of ripened brie. Greece, a short squat olive tree. America's a gun. Brazil is football on the sand. Argentina, Maradona's hand. Germany, an oompa band. America's a gun. Holland is a wooden shoe. Hungary, a goulash stew. Ach, Australia, a kangaroo. America is a gun. Japan is a thermal spring. Scotland is a highland fling. Ugh, better to be anything than America as a gun. And I mentioned that, you know, we've been doing this poem every single day for the last, I think, 4 or 5 weeks. We'll end at the end of August, I promise. But that's not because mass shooting is ending, okay? And that's not because we've changed, all right? Not only do we have too many people who own guns, but they don't even need to have any kind of history, understanding. They don't have to be trained. There's constitutional carry. We've gone nuts when it comes to the Second Amendment. The interpretation of the Second Amendment would actually make, I think, the founders throw up, I'll be honest with you. But what I love about this, and I'm going to just recommend that you go to this site. It's called Mass Shooting Tracker, okay? That's what it's called, Mass Shooting Tracker. It's a site. And what they do is they don't just count the number of people that have been killed. They count the number of people that have been shot, okay? And they said the reason is that it's really not a mass shooting, it's a mass murder, if you go by how the feds go. But if you look at who's been shot, then they really give you an incredible accurate sense of the numbers. And as I was coming to air, I saw that there was a shooting in Wellstone, Missouri, of which there was one dead and three victims, okay? So again, this is just yesterday. And I love the idea, I don't love it, but I'm glad that they're talking about those that have been shot, not just those that have been murdered. Now, this is actually a very appropriate story for my next guest or my first guest. So I'm looking at the New York Times, and a friend of mine who runs WBAI in New York City said, "Did you see this story in the Times?" And I went, "No." Listen to the headline. Fake polls in Wisconsin and California were part of a social experiment. Now, I just want to make sure that you understand this experiment that they didn't tell anyone about until after the fact. Notice where they chose. They chose a race in California and they chose a race in Wisconsin. All right? This was an experiment. And I said, note who were their laboratory rats. All right? Because that's exactly what this is. Listen to this, and then I would love to get my first guest opinion on this too. A poll from Median Strategies and Francisco Hong leading the Democratic Party for governor in Wisconsin by more than 20 percentage points. The group has recently revealed that the results were fake. Fake, intentionally fake. I am out of my mind. Let me just read a little bit from the article, and then I'm going to toss to my first guest, who happens to be a pollster, which is like unbelievable. An organization that released public election polling in recent weeks withdrew the results of two surveys, revealing that it had fabricated the polls as part of a short-term social experiment meant to expose how quickly false information could be spread. One of the surveys released by the group, Median Strategies, claimed that Francesco Hong was leading the Wisconsin Democratic Party for governor by more than 20 percentage points. She went on to lose by less than one. Another, shared by Mayor Karen Bass on X in a since-deleted post, showed Ms. Bass leading Nithyalia Raman by nearly 20 percentage points in the LA mayoral race. On Monday, Median Strategies withdrew these results, saying they should not be treated as genuine polling data. My middle finger, everyone, is up in stereo. I'm just telling you right now. In a statement posted to the organization's website, Median Strategies said that the fabricated results were intended to examine how purported polling information could enter and spread to the political information ecosystem without independent verification. The fake polls, which were first reported by the LA Times, also drew attention to the increasing reliance not only on low quality polls, but on the betting markets. On the betting markets like Kalshi and Polymarket. That this isn't a front page story morning, noon, and night, that this isn't being discussed on CNN, on MS Now, on every station in America is outrageous. It is outrageous. But understand, look at their experiment. But they experimented in a real election. And look at who they chose. All right? Look at who they chose. Not only a pox on them, I'd sue the piss of them. Okay, this is just outrageous. And of course, everyone was saying, oh, look at Hong, 20 points up. Oh, how ridiculous. Well, guess what? That was never true. And I think she knew it. Because look at how quickly she basically said, absolutely, I'm stepping aside. Oh, my God. Now, the reason I am thrilled, I just read that story, is that we're going to be talking about the Florida primary results. Remember, we taped this on Wednesday. The election was Tuesday. And lucky us, we have Professor Sean Frieder from the University of North Florida. He is actually the pollster for that institution. And I am incredibly grateful that he is now the director of the UNF Public Opinion Research Lab. And we're, of course, going to be talking about the Florida primary. But Sean, one, thank you so much for joining me. And the timing of your joining me, especially in light of that story from the Times, is unbelievable. So I would like to actually not go to Florida first, but get your reaction to that story and whether all the polling directors in all of America have been talking about this. And what are we to do between AI and fake news and the lying Trump? I mean, what do you believe? There's nothing left to believe. And how do you have a democracy if you don't know what's real and what's not? So let me welcome you to the program. Thank you so much for doing this. But I would love to get your reaction to that story out of the Times. And I would really love to know whether all the polling directors around the country are having a conversation about how they should look at this and whether they have a responsibility at exposing it, if they would even know. So thank you so much for joining me.
1: Yeah, thanks for having me on. And honestly, thanks for bringing this up as the first story that we talk about. You know, I was absorbing the Florida election returns last night when this story came across my desk. And you used the word outrageous. That would be the one word that I would use. This is absolutely outrageous. It's appalling that they would do this. You know, pollsters, we think, I'm biased, I'm a pollster. We provide a useful service, you know, and you mentioned the betting markets, the prediction markets like Kalshi and Poly Market, you know, they can predict things to the extent that they have good information to rely on in predicting those things. And most of that is the polling that's available. So, you know, this is really, if you don't have the polling, you're flying blind to a certain extent, but you have to have good polling. And so the most I can say for them, and take this as a molecule of support for what they did and nothing more than that. But, you know, there is, as you said, a lot of low quality pollsters that have kind of jumped into the industry. I think that this makes it clearer than ever that you have to, when you see a poll, verify the source of the poll, try and get a basic sense of their methodology. The New York Times is very good about identifying what meets their standards versus what doesn't. And this is one of those ones that, you know, even before the reveal, it wouldn't have met their standards. But the fact that, you know, with public trust for polling at an all-time low, or over the last several years, at least very low, this is the last thing the polling industry needs. Is someone intentionally disseminating misinformation into the media and to the larger political environment.
0: But Sean, look at who they chose. Look at who they chose. And you know what I would love someone to do? I would love to find out how many times MS Now talked about 20-point advantage. How many times they didn't look at the quality of all the other polls. They looked at this one, the outlier, the 20, and they used it over and over and over again. Because I watch it, and I've been around the block way too long to not understand this. In addition to which, you mentioned the credibility of what happens in the prediction markets. The prediction markets are about making money. Okay.
1: Absolutely.
0: So this isn't, I mean, I'm not sure they care as much about quality, but they care about how much they're going to make when either someone bets the wrong way or bets the right way. So they're not going to look at the quality, but you and I, if you're going to make that stupid investment in those gambling markets, they're not prediction markets, they're gambling markets, then you really need to start asking yourself whether you're being misled intentionally. And I'm going to just share my polling story because you need to know this. So I'm the first girl to run for governor. Okay. I am not only the first girl, I'm probably the poorest candidate ever. In 1991 is when I announced my campaign. I'm running in 92. I'm running on every progressive issue you could possibly imagine in a state that hadn't seen a Democratic governor in years and been controlled by the Republican Party. And the Democrats were like, you know, apoplectic. And so I'm running on like income tax. And, you know, Florida has none. Well, we don't have anything. I ran on like single payer. I'm like running and I'm a girl. Okay, think about all these things. So my pollster we hired in September of 1991. Now listen to how I use my pollster, because this is an important story. And so Ethel says, okay, Arnie, I'll go into the field to test your message. I said, no, you're not going into the field until I've been out there for nearly a year. And they went, what? I said, because I know what the answer will be now. Because they don't know what the numbers are. They don't know what the policy is. They haven't done it for their lives. I haven't been able to explain it. So you've got to give me a year before you go into the field. All right? Now listen to what happened. So this is in September of 1991. The Democratic Convention is in New York City that summer of 1992. I'm at the Democratic Convention. She has just gone into the field just before the convention, okay? So I'm at the convention, and I'm running, by the way, against the party chairman and the five-term congressman, all right? She comes into the convention screaming. Now remember, this is just the primary. She goes, it's a governor! It's a governor! I said, what are you talking about? She said, you're beating the two boys 2-1. And guess what? I beat the two boys 2-1. All right. And they were running on the conventional tax pledge, tweak the healthcare system, all those things. I didn't win the general. I mean, I get it. I was running against the Democratic Party because they hated me. But I want people to understand that there's also a useful way of polling. And sometimes you don't want the poll initially because you kind of know, especially if you're offering something that's a little more challenging for people because it's about change. But look what I was able to do. So when I hear this fake poll, I'm so angry because not only was it fake, but these two candidates were their laboratory rats. It wasn't just generic fake. Look at who they targeted. So again, that's my polling story. Let's get into Florida. Tell us what happened yesterday, but more importantly, tell us about turnout. Tell us who can vote in the primary, and then what you saw as a result of what happened last night on Tuesday night.
1: So, to start with, who can vote in Florida? Florida is a closed primary state. And so, what that means is, Democrats can vote for Democrats, registered Republicans can vote for Republicans. Independents are kind of shut out of most of the game. Now, there's going to be some nonpartisan school board races across the state they can weigh in on. There's going to be some universal primary contests where if only one party happened to run in that race, everyone can go ahead and join in. And it's kind of like an early general election. But for the most part, the closed primary system kind of keeps independents out of a lot of those major contests. In terms of the turnout that we saw last night, pretty typical for what we've seen in primary elections over the last several cycles. You expect something in the sort of mid 20 to 30 point turnout range, always low turnout elections because we're dealing with primaries, not generals. A really high turnout election would be something like 29 or 30%. We're closer to, I think the last number I saw was in the 24, 25% range. So a little bit lower. Now, I will say that in terms of does that tell us anything about what turnout's going to look like come November, which is what a lot of people want to get out of that information. It's really difficult to make inferences from the primary to the general. People show up in the primary if they feel like they have something really interesting to vote on. For Democrats, I will talk about it in a little bit. The Senate race was an interesting thing for them to vote on. For Republicans, they've got a big gubernatorial shift potentially coming up here, but the news had reported for months and months, including stuff coming out of our own lab, that Byron Donalds is just going to run away with this thing. So Republicans really might have felt like they didn't have a lot to turn out for. So, I would say as much as we might want to look at those numbers, it's very difficult to infer. Therefore, the turnout will be higher or lower than average in November. But, we can look at fundamentals and expect that, there's going to be a partisan differential here, relative to how many people are registered Democrat versus Republican in the state, given that, the Republicans control the federal branches of government. Whenever we see that in an election, you expect the opposite party's turnout to do better. So, I would still expect Democrats to kind of outperform previous cycles in November, but for now, it's really hard to tell.
0: Okay, so the race that has everybody talking is the Senate race. And what I love about this is that so Nixon was running against Vindman. Now, what you don't know about my show is remember when Alex Vindman testified and he made this thing where he talked to his father and he talked about the fact that he trusted America? I
1: Sure.
0: actually read that testimony every day, like I'm doing with the gun story, every day for 2 months. Okay, every day, because I was so impressed with the testimony and so sad for him because what he was trusting was not going to be trustworthy. All right. And then I realize Alex is running against Nixon, okay? Alex Friedman. And I am angry. I'm angry not because he's running, which is his right. And I'm not angry because he could outrace her 12 to 1, which will not surprise me. I am wild because he refused to debate her. I am wild, okay? And I get that. It's happened to me where I was told that they would not debate me. You know, there's a level of arrogance there that is outrageous. And what I think Alex got bad advice is that not only did you have too much money from too many interesting sources, which wasn't necessarily going to be the comfort that you saw, but at this moment where Democrats are angry, the last thing they want to see is money and arrogance. And what Alex delivered, more than any of the, maybe, I don't know if you got AIPAC money, I'm sure he probably did, but more than that, it's arrogance and money. And what Alex was ultimately sort of sold a wrong package was that he actually delivered that. Am I wrong here?
1: No, I completely agree with that. The Vindman campaign, I think, did a pretty poor job. I think they came in, as you said, with a lot of advantages. They certainly had a massive money advantage. Theoretically, you would imagine Vindman would have a name recognition advantage given what his role was in the first Trump impeachment. Although Nixon, again, she has a reputation, homegrown reputation in Florida amongst Democrats. So, that was always kind of working against him. The strategy of whether or not you want to have a debate with your opponents, and I think, I agree with you in good faith. Everyone should commit to having a debate for every election so the voters have a better understanding of what they're actually voting for. Now, if you don't force that to happen strategically, this is the kind of thing you could theoretically get. If you look back over, for instance, at the gubernatorial race, Donald, he's projected to win by 30, 40 points. He sees a debate as a liability. All it could do is bring those numbers potentially down if he happens to mess up during the debate. So, but he has a 30 to 40 point cushion, so he can absorb a blow like that
0: And
1: by
0: he's a
1: not
0: Republican,
1: participating.
0: and he's a Republican. I hate to break it to you, but this is the Democratic Party. We actually think that elections matter. We actually keep telling ourselves that primaries matter. We actually think that everyone comes to the table. This is a party that wants to invite black women into their party, that black women are the biggest supporters of the Democratic Party. And to have done that is so mis it's so misunderstanding the moment. Sean, the moment is a moment of anger. The moment is a moment of change. The moment is a moment where you really do want to see, are we capable of saying big tent and being big tent? And so I saw that as such a mistake. I mean, it broke my heart because I actually admired Alex. And when I heard he refused to do that, I would have voted for her without even knowing what she was running on. But you also pointed out something else. This was not her first go round. And I don't mean it wasn't her first go round for US Senate. I mean that because she was a union organizer, because she was a progressive organizer, because she had been in the legislature, she also understood her state. And having been an organizer, she just didn't wed herself to Tallahassee. She had really sort of spent time out in the hustings with people who actually vote in primaries. And that matters. And so I do think it also reinforces the concept that connection matters, not just money.
1: Yeah, and that's something that Nixon has proved consistently good with throughout her career. To provide to your listeners a little bit of a background of where the Florida Democratic Party has been in the last several cycles, their strategy has been really heavily tilted towards former Republicans, independents. They've been running about as moderate of attack as you possibly could. Now, that strategy has not worked for them. Charlie Crist loses by double digits back in 2022. They're trying the strategy over and over again, and they're not necessarily getting a lot out of it. They still think this is maybe the right move to take, but this is an election where if you are a Florida Democrat in the base and you want your party to try something different, or as you said, open up to kind of a big tent moment and kind of let the voters decide which direction the party would like to go, you're increasingly building up in frustration over the last several cycles. So to a certain extent, I think Nixon's victory is about Nixon. To a certain extent, I also think this is about kind of a release valve that we just hit where voters are kind of frustrated that they're not getting their voice heard, the left-leaning part of the base, they're not getting their representation. So Nixon is a message to the party that, if you want to run on the background of being big 10, intent. And that's really where the Democratic Party has been for, arguably 70, 80 years as a big tent party. It's maybe been too closed for too long in Florida, and this opens it back up again.
0: And there's also something interesting. I was listening to her talk this morning on one of the talk shows, and they keep talking about the fact she's a democratic socialist. Actually, she's not. She's like a hydra. I'm a Democrat, I'm the Working People's Party, and I'm a democratic socialist. What does it mean that I belong to all those things? It means I get to pick and choose what I like from all of them. So when I was just a Democrat, you didn't notice me. When the Working People Party endorsed me and said I'd join them, that was only when I also saw that there was some value in some of the things that Democratic Socialists said, i.e. Bernie Sanders, she joined them as well. That doesn't mean that she walks lockstep with any of them. And when you listen to her, Sean, she doesn't. She doesn't. She doesn't want to close prisons. She wants to close private prisons. Okay? She believes in law enforcement. She just doesn't believe in ICE abusing and killing people as a form of law enforcement. So when you actually listen to our answers, you're screaming, going, hallelujah. Hallelujah. How does this not really appeal to so many people in the state of Florida? In addition to which, so many people lost their Affordable Care Act support, like 300,000, more than almost any state in the nation. So when she suddenly starts talking about universal health care in a state where there are a lot of old people on Medicare that already have universal health care, all she's saying is, let them be just like you. Okay. Let them have what you have. I don't want to take anything away from you. I want to give what you have to them. I thought she sounded like a union organizer, to be honest with you. She sounded great.
1: She again is she's a talented messenger, and I
0: She
1: think at this point, now that she's going to have the opportunity to get her name out there, a good question right now is whether or not national Democrats want to invest any money in this race. And I read something from one Democratic strategist who spoke anonymously last night that they say, maybe this is a good thing. We were going to lose that race anyway. Maybe we can take that money and put it in somewhere else. I think this just speaks to a complete lack of creativity and imagination in what's happening at the upper echelons of the party. I mean, I see a huge opportunity for the party here to one show that there's multiple avenues. They've gotten David Jolly, the gubernatorial candidate. They've got their traditional strategy to go with the moderates. Now they have in their Senate candidate, they've got a strategy to maybe try and appeal to the left base. You've got some people in the state that if she was not on the ticket, they wouldn't turn out because they'd be too disappointed to. Now they will. And so, you do invest money in her. Maybe she doesn't win, but maybe she's a loss leader that helps David Jolly pull off a surprise victory against Byron Donalds. There's a whole new set of strategies that's opened up here, and I just want the Democrats to play with it.
0: I want to put them on a couch, is what I want to do. Exactly what you just said is what I said. Remember, they also gerrymandered. So they also created all these new Republican districts. But those Republican districts are not as Republican as what the traditional gerrymander gets them. So they're thinner Republican districts.
1: They are.
0: And if she can bring out a base that doesn't see a reason to vote, but she is now giving them every reason to vote and bringing in their extended families, that benefits the Democrats. It also benefits in those interestingly new gerrymandered districts. And Jolly benefits. You know why? Because Jolly said, I am absolutely going to campaign with her. Think about it. So this
1: Smart.
0: tradition, a brilliant, this traditional Republican, now Democrat, who is the historic kind of typical Democrat that the Floridians actually put up, now you're seeing someone who isn't avoiding her like she's got the plague. It's someone who actually sees her not only as a fellow candidate, but someone that is worthy and equally important to campaign with, because what she has in the way of passion, he does not. And what
1: Absolutely.
0: he has in credibility, she does not. And together, it's synergistic. Republicans don't assume this is going to be in the driver's seat. This could really be an interesting race.
1: I mean, kudos to both of them for seeing an opportunity here and not a threat. I mean, it's the kind of imagination that we need in this race. And again, the traditional Democratic strategy might be here that Jolly should be worried that, if he starts to support Angie Nixon, he's going to get painted with the socialist brush. But again, the strategy is so commonly used, they're going to call him that no matter what he says. So it's already there. At least he can earn some goodwill with the Democratic base. And again, if people are showing up to vote for her, they might not necessarily like his politics. politics, but they're not going to look at the gubernatorial box and say, I'm not going to check it. Now that
0: Exactly.
1: they're there, they're going to check the box.
0: And please understand about coattails or skirt tails, because when I lost my race for governor, I got more votes than any Democrat in history. And what did that mean? We brought in a whole group of new Democrats into the New Hampshire House, people that had never won in districts that had never been anything but Republican. So while Arnie Arneson didn't win, her skirt tails won. And we don't talk about that there is a sweep effect, and especially now with the new gerrymandered districts, it's really important to look at the synergistic effect of those two people at the top of the ticket. It may not be about their win. The Democratic Party is so stupid not to make an investment in both of them, because it's not only about them, but we know now where is the power and where is the base? It's at the state level. Congress is a joke. Okay, the executive branch is fascist. The Supreme Court basically rubber stamps the fascist. So if you're going to have anything in the way of a democracy, what do? You invest in legislatures. That's what happens. And those two candidates, they get it. Oh, Sean, I love you. Join me again. Again, this is a great conversation. Professor Sean Feeder is the director of the UN of University of North Florida's Public Opinion Research Lab. We've been talking about the races in Florida with the primary that just ended Tuesday night. Thank you for a wonderful conversation.
1: Yeah, thanks so much for having me on. Glad to be back anytime.
0: You're welcome. This, everyone, is the Thursday edition of The Attitude. Stick around, folks. We'll be right back.
2: You're listening to the American Democracy Minute, keeping your government by and for the people. We have updates from Kansas and North Carolina today. August 4th, Kansas voters rejected a measure to elect state Supreme Court justices, and August 17th, North Carolina's governor vetoed an anti-voter bill which would have shortened early primary voting, among other restrictions. The Kansas Reflector reports that the Republican supermajorities in the House and Senate had hoped a smaller turnout of GOP faithful might support a long-sought measure to elect rather than nominate state Supreme Court justices. It didn't work, with 61% of voters rejecting the measure. Kansas will continue to use an independent, merit-based process which nominates three qualified candidates from which the governor may choose. Voters enshrined the process in the Constitution after a 1956 scandal in which a lame-duck governor resigned and was immediately appointed as a justice by his successor. We reported August 7th that an anti-voter bill passed by the North Carolina legislature might be vetoed by Governor Josh Stein. August 17th, Stein vetoed House Bill 958, which would have shortened early primary voting from 17 days to 10, expanded the window during which voter eligibility could be challenged, and directed the state election board to use the notoriously inaccurate SAVE database for voter roll maintenance. A veto override is unlikely. We've linked to more at AmericanDemocracyMinute.org. I'm Brian Beal.

0: Hi, welcome back to the part two of the Thursday edition of The Attitude with Arnie Arneson and producers Dave Scott and Stephanie Collins. You know the drill, continuing to record on Wednesday morning. So we have talked to Samal Trivedi, who's the, probably pronounced your name wrong, please forgive me, the advocacy director and senior counsel at Court Accountability. It was a fabulous conversation. So anytime they send me stuff, I'm like, I got to call him again. But the reason I absolutely needed to call him again is if you follow The Hill at all, you saw a piece that he wrote. It was entitled, America Needs an Accountability Agenda. And as I was reading your piece, I'm exhausted, because the Supreme Court is these unelected men and women, and predominantly in this case, men, conservative men, although there is one woman, who basically don't work by any kind of, you know, rule of ethics, who think in some ways they're not there to interpret the law. They're actually beyond the law. Because if they were interpreting the law, they would actually be reading the Constitution and interpreting it. They would actually be reading what Congress had directed them to do and interpreting it. But that's not what they're doing, Samil. What they're doing is they're reinventing the Constitution. They're ignoring the Congress. So they are now the imperial court. All right, that's how I refer to them. And your point about an accountability agenda, I immediately think not only the executive branch, but I immediately think of the Supreme Court. And let me just share with you how it's not on people's radar. So I went to hear a candidate for Congress the other day, and he was talking about all these things, and I am the one who brings up the Supreme Court.
1: Yeah.
0: All right, he didn't. And I was furious. Because in a lot of ways, it needs to be one of the first things we talk about, in part because they have so changed the course of our understanding of democracy. And yet, until I asked the question, it was never even mentioned. So with that, you wrote the piece at The Hill about an accountability agenda. What do you mean by that? Because I see so many places where accountability is not only necessary, but if we're going to deal with corruption, corruption needs accountability.
1: That's exactly right. I really appreciate you framing it that way. That is my worry, that we all understand what's going wrong in America right now. Donald Trump is corrupt. All of his corporate benefactors are corrupt. They're self-dealing. And it seems like to a lot of the American people, there's nothing we can do about it, right? And that's what breeds hopelessness and a turn to fascism, is when you think the system cannot deal with this authoritarian power coming at them. But it can. We have accountability measures in the United States, and we need to embrace them again. And the movement that does has a whole boatload of voters to win back because they're so frustrated with this. And I'm glad you tied it to the Supreme Court, because the connection we need to make is the reason Donald Trump can get away with corruption is why the Supreme Court handed him criminal immunity. They made it impossible to sue federal officials who do you wrong. They made it impossible to sue ICE agents who shoot you down in the street. This is all downstream of a Supreme Court being captured by the right wing and the authoritarian wing of the right wing who wants to be able to do crimes and get away with it. And look, I don't blame them. If I could rig a system where me and my friends got to have all the benefits and everybody else were just stuck in the corner, I mean, I wouldn't do it, but I would think about it. And this is what they've done to the American system of government. They rigged the Supreme Court so that anything that they do, any laws that they violate, they can get away with because we don't have accountability. So when I say we need an accountability agenda, I think both politically and substantively, we need to coordinate folks at the local level, local prosecutors, at the state level, state legislators, AGs, at the national level, in the media, people like you, Arnie, talking about it, so that everybody knows that it's the pro-democracy movement that is embracing accountability and is going to bring these measures to bear to finally have consequences for all the illegality that this administration is engaged in.
0: You have a wonderful sentence that I took out of your article at The Hill. America says it believes in the rule of law, then fails to enforce or update those rules, at least as they apply to the powerful. After all, that's what happens when the powerful make the rules. Oh my God, oh my God. And so I think part of the problem is that not only do they want the American people to think the system is rigged, and they also want to think that if it's rigged, there is no way of unrigging it. Okay? That the concept of accountability is something that is not possible. And what I think is so sad is that the Democratic Party has kind of reinforced it.
1: Yes.
0: And what the Democratic Party has said is, we're not going to look back, we're going to move forward. We're not going to look back and we're going to move forward. Well, that means there's no accountability.
1: Yep.
0: Because if you look forward, then the rot that is in the system that allowed them to rig the system because there was no accountability is the rot that, guess what? As soon as they lose an election, not only does it return, but it returns in steroids. I mean, Donald Trump has taken everything that we have handed him and taken it to a degree nobody could have possibly imagined. And the fact that accountability is it number one, front and center for both the country and the Democratic Party, tells you how we've been lulled into this idea that it's a bad thing to look at bad behavior in the past because people want to turn the page. But you can't turn a page when the book is rotted.
1: And what a defeatist approach that says we can't do both.
0: Yes.
1: Of course, you can look backward and hold wrongdoers accountable while providing the material benefits and the escape from affordability that people want. I mean, we're asking for people's votes and for their confidence to run the country. The fact that we can't both address past wrongdoing and make sure that it doesn't come back and pass the legislation that people need to live thriving existences is so small and meek and defeatist. I just refuse to be a part of it, and I don't think voters should accept it. And I think there are examples across the world. Just now in Hungary, right? There was a decade plus long dictatorship there that was really, really tough to break. And finally, we got a guy who was able to break it. And what is his day one agenda? Accountability and getting the money back for the people who had their lives robbed by Orban. And it is incredibly popular, and it will create the political space and the popular support for the positive agenda that he wants to bring. He's doing the two-step, we can do it too.
0: And I think we need to talk about that all the time, because he ran on that and then he delivered on that. Let me remind everyone, you can't run against corruption and then not deliver on accountability. You can't. It's a lie. It is a lie. And one of the things that really sort of has been screaming accountability, and really, it's the Epstein files.
1: Yep.
0: So these are grown women now. I mean, they were teenagers. They were children when they were raped, when they were abused. Oh, just move on. But not only can they not move on, we can't move on. Because we know if this worldwide network of rapists get away with it, then your daughter's next. All right. And I'm going to tell you an interesting, it just made me think about it. So we have a woman who's our governor, Kelly Ayotte. And Kelly Ayotte did not endorse Donald Trump the first time. And the reason she didn't was she said, I have a 16-year-old daughter. And this is right after the grab him by the pussies line. Okay.
1: Yep.
0: And that she could not do it because how could she role model for her daughter? Well, the second time Donald Trump ran, she endorsed him. And I'm wondering, wait a minute, what changed? I know your daughter's older, maybe now she's 21, but what changed about him? Is he less racist? Is he less misogynist? Is he grabbing fewer pussies? Like, what? Tell me. And she said, well, now her daughter can handle it. And someone said, really? What about my daughter? What about my 16-year-old? As if the only reason why you run and not endorse someone is you want to protect your child? I thought you were running as a public official to protect our children. And that concept is really an accountability concept. That's really what that is. If you wanted him to be accountable the first time, why would you walk away the second time?
1: Yep. And, you know, we just went through the bruising fight of Todd Blanche's nomination. And how he treated those survivors was disgusting, should have been disqualifying. He should have been voted 0 to 100. But of course, Republicans don't have the spine to stand up to him. They claimed that they needed certain concessions about the IRS immunity deal. They didn't even get them and they voted for him anyway. But I think one of the most disgusting elements of that fight was that Todd Blanche said out in the open, the investigation is over, right? That is the lack of accountability that I'm talking about. It is plain as day to regular folks that crimes were committed with respect to the Epstein files, heinous crimes by these rich and powerful men who happen to be in the Donald Trump orbit and likely donate to him and all the rest, right? And that part was never even on the table. Nobody demanded that Todd Blanche reopen the investigations and hold people accountable, because that's not what we do anymore. We move on. And these women, as you say, will have to live with this lack of closure the rest of their lives. And now they've been doubly insulted by having the guy who swears that he will not investigate the perpetrators be the top law enforcement official in the land. So when we're talking about having an accountability agenda, it's got to go all the way to the top and without fear or favor, and finally have consequences for these folks.
0: You know, Samuel, but you mentioned Hungary. So let's go to the Epstein files. Let's talk about England. Okay? There was accountability in England for the Epstein files, and they went so far up to a prince, to a prince. So again, I think we almost need to do a split screen. Why can Hungary do accountability, but we cannot? Why can England do accountability, but we cannot? This cannot be a democracy if we cannot hold people accountable. It just it, they're mutually exclusive, because accountability is necessary, because it means the rule of law has meaning. It means breaking the rule of law has consequences. And when there are no consequences, there are no laws.
1: And I want to say two things about this. A lot of people would say that no, and they would be right to say, well, actually, America's really good at holding poor and black and brown people accountable, right? We throw the book at them for stealing diapers because their kids don't have what they need because of our broken economic system, right? We're very good at overcorrecting and holding.

0: appointed justices to the Supreme Court, including folks like Sam Alito, who gets to make millions of dollars off fossil fuel stocks while next term ruling on a case that will massively impact the oil and gas industry. That is a level of corruption that we may not even observe in the White House, at least until Donald Trump came along, but that we can do even less about, apparently, because who's the only person who can recuse himself from that case? Sam Alito.
1: And remind everyone that the only sitting justice that has investments in oil and gas, everyone, is bingo, Sam Alito. So the combination is, but you know what? Shame works kind of with the Supreme Court. And the way we need to do it, we need to buy billboards with Sam Alito's mug on it and say the only justice who has stock in these industries is about to render a decision. You think this is a good idea, Sam? Is this a good look? No. Again, we have to fight fire with fire. And what I mean is we have to shame them. We have to expose it. We have to make it like front. I mean, the reason why everyone knows when I say the word Epstein, everyone knows what I'm talking about. But if I say the word illegal, nobody will know what I'm talking about. But there is a way to get people to know. And the way to get people to know is to repeat, repeat, repeat, to do it in billboards, to do it in ads, to do it in I don't care what. But you have to do that. And again, that's the other problem with the Democratic Party is like, as I told you, here's a young man running for Congress. He never mentioned the Supreme Court. And that's when I said, you've got to talk to me. What would you want to see to make this court accountable? And you wrote something really interesting too. So Joe Biden, oh my God. All right, so I've known Joe for a long time. I mean, I was lucky. I'm from New Hampshire. So, you know, when you live in New Hampshire, you get to meet all the candidates when they run the first time, the second time, the third time, and you get to know them. And Joe was trying to be, I think, a little more aggressive when he became president. And I appreciate that. He was an old man, but he was really, I think he learned something from the progressive base, but he didn't learn enough. And the reason I say that is I read your article and I want to read this sentence. To escape the corruption doom loop, restore faith in a broken system, and truly move forward, the pro-democracy movement must, at long last, deliver accountability. Now, listen to these words. No more Garland-esque delays. Will you please explain that? As soon as he picked Garland, I was like so freaking depressed because I knew he was a nice man. He'll play by the rules, he'll drag his knuckles. This was not a moment, especially following Donald Trump and that level of corruption and the demand for accountability. You wanted an aggressive AG, not someone who would listen to Biden, but someone who would listen to the country. And then appointing Garland. What do we know that Garland did that was such a disappointment, Samuel?
0: And look, I want to echo your sympathy here. Joe Biden was a successful policy president. He's also a good human being, which is in dire lack of supply in America right now, as is Merrick Garland. So this has nothing to do with them
1: Thank you.
0: personally.
1: Thank you. Thank you.
0: They provided decades of service to the country, and they were not built for the particular requirement of accountability when we needed it so badly. In Garland's case, we all saw January 6th happen on our TVs. There was just no need for a years-long, drawn-out, bottom-up investigation that rightly convicted 1,600 or so rioters on the Capitol Mall that day, but waited to prosecute Donald Trump until that was done. It was just the wrong approach and did not meet the moment. And then, of course, gave the Supreme Court the opportunity to run out the clock with their immunity ruling, which we knew was going to come. But if it had come earlier, we could have continued the prosecution and gotten more out of it. And so, look, this is not personal as to any of the civil servants or the political appointees or even Merrick Garland or Joe Biden themselves. It is about an orientation towards governing that takes accountability seriously, and we can walk and chew gum at the same time. We can deliver on a Biden-like ambitious policy agenda focused on affordability, focused on people's economic needs and
1: The climate
0: restoration.
1: crisis, the
0: That's
1: climate
0: exactly
1: crisis.
0: right.
1: Oh
0: We
1: my
0: can do
1: God.
0: all of that while also having a Department of Justice and agencies that are laser focused on accountability. Again, that was a really good point you just made, not because they're beholden to

0: the president or captured or not independent, but because that's what the country needs right now.
1: I've told my audience a billion times. So I wrote the piece begging Joe Biden not to run again. Okay. And this was in 2023. Okay. So, and people hated me for writing it. But once again, with his choice of Garland, with the way he behaved, with how we sort of dragged our knuckles after the insurrection on January 6th, I am screaming urgency of the moment, urgency of the moment. So, as you point out, these are good men. All right. They're wonderful human beings. And they have, I think, good intentions.
0: Of course.
1: But a good intention that says not yet never becomes the right intention. And I have said over and over again that the Democrats have been, in a way, accomplices to the Republicans. The Republicans have been very effective at no. No government, no regulations, no accountability, no democracy. The Democrats are not about yes. Here's what they're about. Not yet. All right? And a manana, unfortunately, a not yet is the same as a no. Because the result is the same. And to think that after this horrific, frightening insurrection of January 6th, and maybe this is the wrong comparison, but I look at the horrific events of October 7th, and Bibi has gone way beyond the response. Way beyond. And that's wrong. So I don't want to follow the Bibi Netanyahu approach, but I do understand that there was an anger and a sense that immediately they needed to respond. You look at our response to January 6th, it kind of was more like, well, they were just on a tour of the Capitol. I mean, I hate to break it to you, but our response was so lethargic and so slow and frankly, so not outraged at what had happened.
0: That's right. I have another line in my piece that says we're not going to become the people we hate. Like we're
1: Yes.
0: not going to target people unconstitutionally. We're not going to target people without evidence or due process. We're not going to target people for putting seashells on the goddamn beach. That is not what you do. But our system is built for constitutionally compliant accountability, and it can be done in a fast and fair way that addresses the urgency of now. And justice delayed is justice denied. We all know that quote. It exists for a reason. There are people hurting in America who are victims of this corruption, who are victims of this ICE violence, who cannot just turn the page like a bunch of politicians can. And so it is for them that we should take this moment extremely seriously and learn how to walk and chew gum at the same time.
1: And more important than that, in some ways, is to take credit for it. Because if you deliver billions of dollars, who basically people have been, shaken down by big corporations or by Elon Musk, and you return the money to them, you let everybody know. You talk to their families. You say, oh my God, I got to pay off my mortgage. The problem not only is doing right, but letting people know you've done right. And I'm the queen of marketing. I followed Rush Limbaugh on the radio for a couple of years. I was literally on 3 hours a day. And what I learned from Rush was to own things. What I learned from Rush is to repeat things. What I learned from Rush is to explain things. And of course, he explained a lot of things that I necessarily didn't think were completely accurate, but he did it over and over again. But there is value. We learn from marketing. That's how you sell things. Well, you know what we have to resell to the American people? Democracy. You know what you have to resell to the American people? That they actually need government. That the answer to their pothole is not a private corporation. That their answer to a prison is not a private prison. That their answer to not being able to access a doctor when they're sick is not a private insurance company that doesn't really care about their health, but cares about their profit. And if you can sort of say, but there are certain times that, the private sector does remarkably well, and celebrate the private sector at that remarkable level, but then also point out the value of government. And the Republicans have been very effective at devaluing that, and we haven't been effective at reminding people why it's essential.
0: That's right. And to close out our conversation, the answer to corruption isn't an economic program. We absolutely should have an economic program, don't get me wrong, but that will not solve corruption. There's only
1: Right.
0: one way to solve corruption, and if we can't do it, it will come roaring back, and we may not get another shot at this.
1: So, what do we do? You talk about accountability. Before you only have a couple of minutes left, Give me three ideas. You mentioned something that one of the states did, for example. I want to hear that story so I can see it repeated in other states.
0: Yes, absolutely. So in Illinois, Governor J.B. Pritzker set up a thing called the Illinois Accountability Commission, which was basically a J6 committee style task force that employed lawyers, investigators, media folks, community folks to go out and collect all of the wrongdoing by ICE in their Operation Midway Blitz in Chicago, which now feels like ancient history, but was when they went into Chicago hard and were brutalizing people in the streets and dragging people out of their cars, right? And of course, masked and without any accountability. And it was so hard to understand who was there and what they were doing. And they rained terror on that great American city. And so Governor Pritzker set up this accountability commission. A friend of mine was the lead counsel, Ahmed Bassett. And they systematically collected every bit of video they could, every bit of testimony they could, every written piece of evidence they could, photos, all of it. And they put it together with production value in a series of hearings, exactly, that brought all of that wrongdoing to the fore in a way that the community could understand. And they are now packaging all that information for prosecutors and other enforcement agencies. This is exactly what we need around the country. I think every pro-democracy state, every pro-democracy legislator should be setting these up in their states. There's ICE terror happening all over the country, but it's going to get memory hold. It's going to get not prosecuted unless we set up the infrastructure right now to capture the information and package it for later enforcement. And so I beg the country to get on board with this idea. There are many other ideas in my piece about how we can have a coordinated accountability agenda so that we can finally show people that there are going to be consequences for this terror.
1: And you're going to use a diverse group of people. We can't even use the word diversity anymore because of DEI, but there is value in diversity. And the value in diversity is that, I mean, bring libertarians in, bring investigators in. I mean, again, that's where people say, oh, wait, you're not looking for this particular silo to get this particular result. You really want to look at the whole spectrum of people that have knowledge of what's happening. Invite them in to share it. Invite them in to challenge it. I mean, think about that. Because in the end, that's how you produce trust in a result. And what is so missing in America right now is a level of trust. And that is intentional. Because if something is not true, then nothing is true. And we have to give people a sense that there are things that you can actually trust. And out of that trust comes not only a reinforcement of democracy, but an election that will make a difference. And I'm terrified, but I'm very, very hopeful. So thank you so much for writing that piece at the Hill. Sunil Trivedi, and I'm saying it wrong, is the advocacy director and senior counsel at Court Accountability. Do me a favor, go to the Hill, read his article. America needs an accountability agenda. Not only read that article, but ask every single person running for the legislature, running for Congress, what are you going to do about accountability? Not someone else. What are you going to do? Thank you so much for joining me.
0: Thank you, Arnie. Always a pleasure.
1: This, everyone, is a Thursday edition of The Attitude. We will schmooze tomorrow, everyone. Ciao.

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1: Welcome to Leonard Lopate at Large. I'm Leonard Lopate. Nadira Simmons has written a book that celebrates the achievements of the women in hip-hop who broke down barriers and broke the mold. She documents how essential women were to the foundation of hip-hop and how they helped carry it to become the most popular genre in the world today. Her book, First Things First, Hip-Hop Ladies Who Changed the Game, is published by 12 Books and brings Nadira Simmons to our show now. Welcome.
2: Hi, how are you?
1: I'm okay. Glad to be speaking with you.
2: Yes, I'm so excited.
1: You begin by admitting that you'd rewritten your intro many times. What was the problem?
2: It wasn't necessarily that there was a problem. It was more so that I think the one thing I discovered working on this book is that I tried to fit in every single thing. I ended up writing 20,000 more words than I was supposed to, 20,000 more words than what was in my contract. And as I kept getting further along with the book and, you know, adding in more information and talking about the different women, I realized that my intro just felt very stale. It wasn't representative of what the book became, which, you know, was, you know, pages filled with joy and personality and fun and celebration. And I really wanted the introduction to really speak to that. So it wasn't until I really got to the end of the process where I was like, okay, now I can write this intro and it feels perfect.
1: In 2018, you founded The Gumbo, an online hip hop site. Why give it that name? Is it because hip hop is not just about the music?
2: Oh my, exactly. Literally. No, that is exactly it. I struggled for months trying to come up with a name for the platform. And one night, like in a dream, I was like, hey, what is a bunch of different things coming together to make something great? And I was like, oh, that's gumbo. That's so representative of that food and what that is. So I was like, this is the name I'm going to go with.
1: So what was your goal?
2: And my goal was,
1: go ahead.
2: Yeah, my goal was to really celebrate and put a spotlight on the Black women in hip hop and their contributions and creating an archive where people can go and read and learn about the many different women in their contributions. Because I think a lot of times when it comes to history, when it comes to documenting certain things, if there's nowhere to go to find that information, we run the risk of those women being removed from the narrative of whatever it is we're talking about altogether. And I also wanted to pay Black women to write about this culture that they were a part of creating. I think oftentimes we see in hip hop, we get pushed to the back and we're not at the forefront, or we're not given the full space or the full capacity to speak about what we've done and what we've contributed. And I wanted to make sure not only were we able to do that, but we were getting paid to do so. So
1: is that why you called your book First Things First?
2: Not necessarily. I think First Things First just kind of came from the idea of wanting to celebrate the lineage and the achievements. I think today you'll see so many great women in all these different spaces, but we're not always able to connect them back to the pioneers who really set the stage and paved the way for them. And I knew, you know what? First things first, I'm going to talk about these different firsts and talk about these different women so we have a reference.
1: Did your parents listen to hip hop?
2: Oh, yes. They are maybe bigger hip hop heads than me. Yes, they love hip hop.
1: Wasn't the famous Back to School Bronx Party that's credited with the birth of hip-hop in August 1973 planned by a teenage girl, Cindy Campbell?
2: Yes.
1: Not by her brother, DJ Kool Herc?
2: No, yep, exactly. Cindy Campbell was the one who planned and promoted that party. She wanted to essentially raise some money to get some clothes for Back to School. And he was like, you know what? We're going to put this on. My brother is a DJ. He would be great for this. My parents are going to be the ones who are going to, you know, chaperone everything. We'll have a kitchen. We'll have hot dogs and different food in there. And she's really the reason that we kind of have that specific date, even though people were rapping and doing a lot of different things within the space prior to that date. That is a date we can look at as the official kind of birthday of hip hop because of what that party meant and what happened after that.
1: And nowadays, she's one of my colleagues here at WBAI.
2: I love that. Yes. Yeah, shout out to Miss Cindy. She is amazing.
1: Although many women have played key roles in the history of hip hop, do you think their achievements have tended to be downplayed? I mean,
2: haven't
1: Nicki Minaj, Cardi B, and Megan Thee Stallion had as much of an impact on pop culture as Drake, Kendrick Lamar, and other male rappers?
2: Yeah, absolutely. And I feel like that's something, even with all of the success and star power of, you know, people like Nicki and Cardi and Megan, we're still kind of seeing people not celebrate them in the same ways that they would, you know, when we're talking about the men who are considered at the top of their game or the GOATs or the best in the genre. So it's a very, very difficult thing to grapple with. But I do feel like just considering like the past years and what I've seen and the visibility for women and kind of the freedom for them to do what they want more and more, I'm hopeful that we'll get to a place where those won't even be discussions.
1: Do you think misogyny is a factor? Content analysis have found that approximately 22% to 37% of rap lyrics contain some misogyny, depending on the subgenre. And people, someone like Eminem used it a lot.
2: Oh, yeah. Misogyny is one of the biggest issues, particularly within hip hop, especially when it comes to the respect for women, the space that they're given to do what they want and to operate freely, the way they are perceived, how their music is consumed, or outside of the music space, if they are, you know, head of a fashion brand, or if they are, you know, a writer, if they are a designer, if they are a stylist. There's so many examples within the book where I kind of bring up, hey, this person chose to, you know, April Walker says she chose to leave the fashion industry when she was at, you know, the height of it with her hip hop fashion brand because she didn't like the way the tide was turning. And
1: that's April Walker?
2: Yes. Yeah. Hmm. Yeah.
1: So hip hop is not just about music. It's about the way things look as well.
2: Yeah. Yeah. And I feel like that's really what I want people to. One of the things I want them to take from the book is that so often when we say hip hop, immediately we go to the music, and it makes sense because it is one of the, you know, rap is one of the biggest genres in the world. But I also think when you watch TV and you're seeing different late night performances, or you're watching a movie and you're seeing a Queen Latifah or a Will Smith, or you're going to the store and you're seeing different clothing brands, or you're opening, you know, the internet, and you're seeing Pharrell design a line for Louis Vuitton. There are so many different spaces, even within, you know, with my book, people are writers, they're authors, they're journalists. There are so many people within all these different realms of hip hop that I feel like we got to remember that, yes, it is the music, and not to diminish it as just the music, because the music is so important. It's just also all these other things too.
1: Well, Queen Latifah was the first rapper to get a star on the Hollywood Walk of Fame.
2: Mm-hmm.
1: Should we listen to something by her? Let's listen to her recording of Ladies First, okay?

0: on the mic. The scene is right, the crowd is hype. I expel the whack and those who bite. Queen Latifah and her recording of Ladies First. We don't have enough time to play all the tracks I would like to play. We'll try to get a few more in, but we can talk about a lot of these people. You call Mary J. Blige the first and only queen of hip-hop soul. What made her distinctive?
1: The importance of Mary, for her to come in and sing soulfully over beats that are usually reserved for rap, was unprecedented. It was not like anything that had really been done before.
0: So she was merging older styles with the new style.
1: Yeah. And for her to be really in line with, you know, blues women, for her to talk about just revelatory things like heartbreak and romance and, you know, the ups and downs of relationships, and to get really deep with, you know, abuse, just all the different storylines that Mary was incorporating over those hip hop beats by singing and crooning was so, again, so unprecedented, was truly the first of its kind. And everyone that comes after her, you know, we see it even now to this day, we see people kind of building off of her legacy and doing a lot of the things that she pioneered. But there's only one queen of hip hop soul. There's no one else that can say that they innovated or essentially created a genre in the way that Mary J. Blige did with her music. And I think that's something that we got to just remind ourselves and remember when we're hearing new music and somebody is singing over a hip hop beat, or, you know, they're styled a certain way to reflect where they come, or maybe their hip hop roots and not in a way that is quote unquote stereotypical to an R&B or soul singer. Mary was truly the first to do that. And that celebration is extremely important.
0: My guest on today's show is Nadira Simmons. Her book, First Things First, Hip Hop Ladies Who Changed the Game, from 12 books. This is WBAI New York, 99.5 FM, and streaming live at WBAI.org. You mentioned that Mary J. Blige was a first. There are a number of other firsts here. DeBrat.
1: Yeah.
0: Shante Harris DuPart was the first solo woman rapper to have an album go platinum. And Lauryn Hill was the first rapper to win an Album of the Year award at the Grammys.
1: Yeah.
0: So should we listen to something by Lauryn Hill?
1: Yes, let's do it.
0: Okay. It's funny how money changes.

0: Lost One by Lauryn Hill, the first rapper to win an Album of the Year award at the Grammys. Are you surprised that that's the first one? Oh, I should tell people that my guest is Nadira Simmons, who's written a book about women in hip-hop called First Things First, Hip-Hop Ladies Who Changed the Game. Is it just a matter of who was there at that at any given moment that some of these firsts occurred?
1: Yeah, I want to say yes and no. I think in particular with Lauren, that album was just amazing. And there are so many albums before her Miss Education that were equally as amazing. I think the thing sometimes with the Grammys and with any awarding entity is that they get it wrong. They're not always correct, or you know, you have people who vote and it's based on their opinions. So if they are not aware of something or they're not listening to something, we run the risk of them not awarding that because of whatever biases they may have. With that being said, when you think about what Miss Education did, even the fact that it just went diamond a few years ago, her incorporating so many different sounds from the diaspora, and you know, you have the reggae influence, you have her rapping, you have her singing, and then it's hip hop as a whole and at its core, it makes sense to me that it would get that award. And that doesn't mean that any albums that I personally feel should have gotten that award are any less worthy, but I think Lauren was just so, she was that girl at that time. She was so perfectly poised and just ready and prepped for that moment. And she was and is such a great artist that I couldn't imagine Miss Education. Even when you think about it today, it's her only studio album, and we still talk about it. The fact that it just went diamond recently, it's being streamed that much, and the album was released so long ago. And I think that's something, it's just something to really think about, is the album from 1998 still in the year now 2024 being talked about and being heralded as one of the greatest albums of all time. So yes, are there many other albums that should have those awards? Absolutely.
0: Well, Missy Elliott has won 4 Grammys.
1: Yeah.
0: She sold 40 million records worldwide. Isn't she the best-selling female rapper in Nielsen music history?
1: I might have to double check. I think that number may be updated now to reflect Nicki's most recent album, but I would have to double check. But Missy is one of the best-selling women, period. And I think that is another thing. If I could, I would give Missy all the awards, even when I think about the fact that Nicki doesn't have any Grammys. You know, Nicki at least needs to have 1, 2, or 3. So when you think about that, those awarding entities, they are very pivotal and very impactful moments. But even the way I chose to write the chapter about Lauren and the Grammys was less about, okay, here are the 5 she won that night, but also here are the 5 that I would give her that aren't directly tied to a particular voting entity, but more so what that album really means to me and meant to a lot of people at that time.
0: Well, Missy Elliott is also known as Misdemeanor. Why?
1: Yes.
0: Why?
1: I don't remember where she got that that nickname from. It's like it's escaping me at the moment. But what I will say is, she is one of my favorites. And actually, I just double checked. So Magoo, rest in peace, who just passed away recently, he gave her the nickname Misdemeanor when they did the song Beat Me 911, which is also one of my favorites. So that's how that nickname came about for her.
0: And she is the first female rapper to be inducted into the Songwriters Hall of Fame.
1: Yeah, yep.
0: In 2020, Billboard ranked her as 5th on their list of the 100 greatest video artists of all time.
1: Absolutely. She's number 1 for me, but yes, she should be on any list that talks about that, because insane visuals.
0: So this is not just a matter of the records. The videos are very important.
1: Yeah, with Missy created a whole new world with her music. And you can look at the labels, you can look at Sun Ra, you can look at what they did with Afrofuturism really as kind of a baseline for influence for Missy Elliott. But for Missy to come in, you know, as a Black woman, and she's talked about, you know, being full figured and her skin tone and all the different things she faced. I remember when she was on a song with Raven Simone and she found out after the fact that they had shot the video and had a woman who was lighter skinned and skinnier rap her verse in the video. She found out after the fact, and it kind of disillusioned her in a little bit, to the point where, you know, we might not have gotten any more music from Missy.
0: She collaborated just to think with Hype Williams.
1: Yes. Yep. She collaborated with Hype, and, you know, their partnership and their pairing for them to come together and create these entire universes and spaces and these worlds within the videos really was Missy showing people that you can stretch the limits of whatever you think is possible. And also that Black people can go to outer space, and we can be in post-apocalyptic spaces. We can do all these different things that just visually were very scarce, especially for musicians prior to that.
0: And she's been inducted into the Rock and Roll Hall of Fame. Is she alone?
1: Yes.
0: Is she alone in that as a woman hip hop artist, or?
1: Yep. She is.
0: Why do you think she's the one and not, I mean, we have so many women who have accomplished so much that you write about in this book. Why mm-hmm. her?
1: That's a good question. I would love to know why there aren't many, many more. But it also kind of ties back to what we spoke about a little bit earlier with misogyny and just male domination. I think there are every woman in the book. I think you can make a case for them getting awards and being inducted into the halls that we speak about. I think particularly Missy's creativity, her longevity, her ability to inspire, and the fact that, you know, she still gets referenced in so many ways today. If I was someone who was voting for her to get inducted, those are all things that I would think about and I would toss to, because to really come in with your music and be authentic, and, you know, she's making car noises and she's, you know, doing ad libs that sound like spaceships and rocket ships on her music with her mouth. For her to do that, you know, and have a Lil Wayne, he did an interview recently, and he said that the reason he does ad-libs, and Lil Wayne's considered one of the greats, he said he was inspired by Missy Elliott's ad-libs. And I think that, for me, it's just a no-brainer when it comes to Missy and her induction and inclusion in, you know, the Songwriters Hall and the Rock and Roll Hall, and, you know, just the different accolades, getting a street named after her, the impact and the influence.
0: Where was the street named after her?
1: In Virginia. Hmm. Yeah, yep. But just to think about her impact today and how her music still, you know, she tweeted, and I mentioned this in the book, she said, you know, I'm from the year 3000. Like, that's what I was thinking when I was making this stuff. The music still sounds so fresh and so new, and to be able to do that. And there's nothing wrong if the music doesn't sound like it's from, you know, the time you're in now. I love that about music as well, being able to listen to and tell where it came from. It's just the fact that Missy has been able to transcend years, and you can turn on Work It today and it will still sound fresh and new and fun and creative and entertaining and lyrically great. It's a no-brainer why she should be in the Rock and Roll Hall of Fame.
0: Well, as we pointed out, the first famous hip-hop party was in the Bronx, but she's in Virginia. When did it start spreading around the country? Was that pretty quick?
1: I would say not necessarily pretty quick, but I think the great thing about hip hop, and something I really wanted to highlight in the book as well, is when you see these different kind of TV shows popping up, you know, smaller programs on local networks, we're starting to see the spread, and we're starting to see people rap, you know, in different areas and consume the music in different areas. And also you have tours, which I think is a really great thing. When I talk about, you know, the sequence and how when Sugar Hill Gang came down to where they were at in the Carolinas, they went backstage and they were like, hey, we want to rap for y'all. We want to freestyle for y'all. And they ended up being the first women rap group to get signed to Sugar Hill Records. So you're just seeing a real kind of just spread of people going all around, and whether they're consuming the music on TV and saying, hey, I want to do this, whether you have house or go-go in different areas, and now people are rapping over that. It really was kind of this transcendent thing that really happened across the country and then, you know, overseas as well.
0: 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And I hope you're enjoying my conversation with Nadira Simmons. 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But don't forget to make that $50 or more donation in the name of Leonard Lopate at Large, and we thank you very much. In return to Nadira Simmons, her book, First Things First, Hip-Hop Ladies Who Changed the Game, from 12 books. How do you feel they changed the game?
1: They changed the game in so many different ways. I think when you look at the fashion and to see someone like April Walker really say, you know, and hear people saying, hey, we want our pockets to feel a certain way in our pants. We want this crotch line to go down a little bit lower. And then to know that many fashion brands headed up after her within the space of hip hop came to her for advice. You know, if she wasn't there, there might not have been a point of reference or, you know, someone to be this kind of guiding light like April was. When I think about a Lil' Kim, there's an episode of the Rolanda Watts show where Lil' Kim sits down with Rolanda and it's a whole panel of people and audience members. And they're just kind of going at her, berating her and, you know, diminishing her the entire episode. And you just think about a lot of what she took when it came to her style and how she dressed and how she rapped and how sexual it was. Her taking all of, you know, taking all of that and really going, you know, still full steam in who she was and being authentic in that allowed for.

0: I'm Papaw Dave with your 5-minute op-ed news magazine. Today, what happened to retirement? You know, I am retired. I've mentioned that a few times in this series, and so I'm experienced and indoctrinated and up to here with spare time. This year, many thousands of you will debate, should I return to work or just retire now? The quarantine of 2020 has changed the world. Businesses closed, workers became disabled and or passed away. The way we look at the world is quite different now. Maybe there is life on other planets, but they're already working from home. Social distancing is new to Earth, but perhaps Mars perfected it 1 million years ago. Maybe on Venus, all work from remote locations. It seems so. No traffic has been detected around our Milky Way, except on Earth, and not much of that. If you lived under quarantine during COVID-19, congratulations, you're an experienced retirer.
1: Let's go have a party, man.
0: Sure, some folks transition seamlessly from career to recreation, but just like the coronavirus, millions are just left empty. I was forced to retire at 57 due to an illness. My financial plans were destroyed, so the greatest commodity for my recreation in my golden years is time. I still had money, but it was a fixed budget. Oh, brother, don't you just hate it when you try to sell somebody something that they don't need when they're unretired and they say they have a fixed budget? We all have a fixed budget. Just about all of our life, actually. During the Great Quarantine, we had time to spare, but little to no money, and no place to spend time or money anyway. So if you decided to retire during or right after this Great Quarantine of 2020, you're probably not alone. Now, I'm sure the people on Mars and Venus can relate too. They've practiced social distancing for millenniums. Except for the occasional teen who takes the spin in the family flying saucer to tease we Earthlings. Or is it us Earthlings? Or just me and you? Oh well. Retirement. What is that now? Some folks cannot retire. Family and responsibilities are more important than the endless recreation of retirement. Time is a valuable commodity, either spent earning or now caring for others. Through this pandemic of our lifetime, we only looked at what's missing. We never looked at what we gained. Well, children gain time with time and love with a parent or both. Families, no matter how large or small, gain time together. Society gains what we learned by this time-changing event. I remember as a young boy, I never really got to spend time with either my grandparents or my father to find out what makes them tick. Yes, the Great Quarantine is the yin of the retirement's yang. It's complete opposites, except the common denominator will always be time. Time heals all wounds, and time wounds all heals. Okay, quarantine is not exactly like retirement.

There was little opportunity to have lunch in a restaurant with friends or to go out and see a show or something like that. But often in retirement, your fixed income does not include many social outings anyway, or at least you have to budget them and schedule accordingly. I hope 2020 has not made negative plans for your future. Certainly some lost all. Possessions, careers, and even lives. We changed like life on Mars and Saturn. Earth looked pretty empty, didn't it? But the human spirit persists to love, live, and learn. Life is the most valuable commodity, folks. Scientists search for life everywhere. Theologians seek to direct life, and business contains life. What's the happy medium for retiring or working? Is there a happy medium between life's challenges? Maybe it's found from Uranus.

0: Welcome to another edition of Money Matters. My name is Mark Cuniberti. My father was an unusual investor with unusual tactics. He would read some investing book somewhere and fall hook, line, and sinker into the story. His big one was buying silver in the late 1970s. Silver had sat around $4 an ounce for seemingly forever, and the book said what usually hot investor books say, that silver was going to explode. Silver was in short supply, said the book. The mega banks were reportedly heavily shorting it or betting against its rise, and that the price of silver was about to explode and go up many multiples. Dad bought thousands of dollars worth of silver, and even though it languished, he just kept buying more. When the price finally did move, he bought more and more, and his profits doubled, then tripled, then quadrupled. He amassed many millions from a few hundred thousand dollars worth and still kept buying. However much he made, his eyes kept getting bigger and used the silver he owned as leverage to buy even more. I don't recall how many ounces he amassed or how many millions he had made, but he never sold an ounce. To make a long story short, the folks at the big banks, who were on the losing side of the trade, convinced the Federal Reserve that the rise was something akin to an unnatural act, and the exchanges that traded silver were instructed to act, and not in a good way, or so the story goes. In any case, more than a handful of questionable and rumored to be illegal acts by the big boys, silver came crashing down and my father's money vaporized right along with it. The moral of the story here is no investment is without risk, and not selling at least some of one's investing winners is often a recipe for disaster. In my experience, investors may frequently err on the side of buying their way out of a good time as well as bad time. What I mean by this is I often see investors buying more of their losing stocks, averaging the price of their shares down by buying more at lower prices. Interestingly enough, they will use the same strategy on their winning stocks. As their stocks go up and they see more profits, they will also buy more shares in this direction, like my father did. Think about that for 1 minute. The same strategy used for losing stocks is also used for winning stocks. Sounds counterintuitive, doesn't it? And in my opinion, with few exceptions, makes little sense. How could it? The most descriptive, and in my opinion, dangerous words in the investing mind is fear and greed. Although fear generates the selling act, the buying of both losing and winning stocks is based almost entirely on the greed factor. My dad's downfall was greed. Whatever he made, it was never enough. When he reached 1 million, he imagined 2 million. When he reached 2 million, he imagined 5, and so on and so forth. He probably could have got to 100 million and still would have set his sights on many more. On the flip side, buying more of a losing stock is also driven by the same emotion. Belief in his stock is not negated by a falling price for this investor. Instead, the belief remains even more so. The allure of buying more stock at an even cheaper price activates the calculator of the mind, and the profit possibilities become even more grandeur. Many investors out there know of whence I speak and may even now resist the lesson that many a pro trader knows all too well. Don't chase your losers and take some profits on your winners. Doing the flip side of that is often an expensive and painful lesson. I'm watching the market so you don't have to. And remember, this newscast is not a recommendation to buy or sell anything, nor the opinion of any registered investment advisor, bank, brokerage firm, nor this radio station, its staff, members, or underwriters. I hold a Bachelor of Arts in Economics with honors way back in 1979, and our website is moneymanagementradio.com, where everything is free. 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
1: I certainly was in the right.

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I'm Ian Masters, and today we'll look into a number of stories and issues in the news. We'll begin with the uncanny parallels between the rise

0: fall of the Roman Republic, which lasted for 500 years, and the American Republic, which has lasted for 250 years. We will discuss how the American Republic is now undergoing a tawdry transformation into a gilded monarchy celebrating Emperor Trump, in the same way the Roman Emperor Augustus, with the help of gutless senators, turned a republic into a tyranny. Joining us is Michelle Bernfeld, the John A. McCarthy Professor of Classics at Pitzer College, one of the Claremont Colleges. An archaeologist and fellow of the American Academy in Rome, she has done research in Turkey, Jordan, Egypt, Greece, and Italy. She is the author of the new book just out, Lessons from a Lost Republic, What Ancient Rome Can Teach Us About This American Moment, which warns us of what happens when a Senate cedes its power to a dictator. And now, in this American moment, we have the richest and most influential men in the land willing to let our republic fall. Then, with the Treasury announcing on August the 18th that the nation's debt has reached $40.05 trillion, with the CBO projecting it will climb to $64 trillion by 2036, we'll speak with Dean Baker, senior economist and co-founder of the Center for Economic and Policy Research, a progressive economic think tank based in Washington, D.C. He's the author of Rigged, How Globalization and the Rules of the Modern Economy Were Structured to Make the Rich Richer, and writes the popular economics blog Beat the Press, where his latest articles we will discuss are Trump's War Sends Interest Rates Soaring and $40 Trillion Debt, Oh My. And joining us now is Michelle Bernfeld, who is the John A. McCarthy Professor of Classics at Pitzer College, one of the Claremont Colleges, an archaeologist and a fellow at the American Academy in Rome. She has done research in Turkey, Jordan, Egypt, Greece, and Italy, and she's the author of the new book just out, Lessons from a Lost Republic, What Ancient Rome Can Teach Us About This American Moment. Welcome to Background Briefing, Michelle Bernfeld.
1: Thank you. I'm happy to be here.
0: Well, thanks for joining us, Michelle. And in Philadelphia in 1787, outside of Independence Hall, Benjamin Franklin was confronted by Elizabeth Willing Powell, who asked him, quote, "Well, doctor, what have we got, a republic or a monarchy?" To which Benjamin Franklin replied, "A republic if you can keep it." So, we've kept it for 250 years, but now we've ended up with Trump, who's trying to dismantle it and create the very monarchy that Franklin warned about. And of course, your book is about the Roman Republic, which has lasted twice as long, 500 years, and the comparisons between Trump and Emperor Augustus are just so uncanny and extraordinary that you have brought to the table. I don't know, what do they say? History doesn't repeat itself, but it rhymes. In this case, history is repeating itself, it would seem.
1: Well, I'm glad that you brought up the Ben Franklin quote, because of course the founding fathers knew a lot about the Romans and they admired the Roman Republic, but they also knew what happened to it. And I think that's really important these days for modern Americans, because modern Americans seem to really love ancient Rome, but they're more focused nowadays on the Roman Empire and admiring people like Julius Caesar and Augustus and emperors who were all kings. And the founding fathers knew about those guys and very pointedly tried to avoid people like that coming to power in the American Republic. And so they looked back to the Roman Republic and its noble aspirations of things like checks and balances across different branches of government, peaceful transmission of power, the certain rights for its citizens, and the rule of law. But they also looked to it and how that all those things devolved into autocracy. And so the founding fathers did everything they could to prevent that from happening to us, but they knew it was possible. The thing that I'm trying to warn people about is that it's not only possible, but it could happen and it could be close and it can be hard to see as it's happening. That said, it's not inevitable, but it's not just going to save itself, our republic.
0: So we're at a in a flux, are we at a moment where we could go the way of ancient Rome under Augustus or maintain our republic? And what's your sense of whether people understand? I mean, I know why you've written the book, and I wish everybody in the country, particularly all those people on Capitol Hill, were reading the book, because I think this is a five-alarm fire. I think this is all hands on deck. If we don't stop this sort of, you know, mafia boss fascist fool by November, it could tip over the edge, don't you think?
1: Well, I think your point about Capitol Hill is very important, because that's a real parallel to what happened in Rome. What happened repeatedly in Rome is that they faced things like emergencies, that they used emergency measures to deal with crises, and they handed the executive increasing power in different people, not just Augustus. It led up to him over more than 100 years, where they gave their executive branch version, their version of the executive branch, power to bring the military into the city or to suspend due process for its citizens and things of that sort, each time calling it a justice once, a crisis, an emergency. And each time they gave powers that are not easily given back. And this is something that I see as a very close parallel to what's happening in America. And the thing that the founders may have had more trouble foreseeing, that the Senate and Congress would so willingly give up their powers to the executive. Our checks and balances are based on the idea that each branch would jealously guard those powers. And we are seeing that the Senate the Congress is giving up its power to the executive, to the Supreme Court, in ways that are surprising. The thing that is important about looking back to ancient Rome is that we have a longer perspective. Right now, people are in this strange dichotomy of both despair and denial, where people on every side of the political spectrum, if one can say that, are talking about the end of everything. You know, this is the world is going to hell in a handbasket, if I may say something like that. But on the other hand, they think that just winning a few seats in the Senate is going to fix it. And I think that's not true. For anyone, I think we have serious work to do, not just to maintain our republic, but to rebuild it into something that we all can be happy with, a pluralistic democracy in which it's not a zero-sum game between, you know, you win and everybody else disappears, but actually a place where people negotiate and compromise. And that's what I'm hoping for.
0: Well, we've recently seen, obviously, the Senate, the Republican Senate in particular, has been ceding power in a way that's just mystifying. And most recently, of course, you had three senators whose careers were destroyed by Trump on their way out. They nevertheless voted to confirm Trump's toady, his private lawyer, who is in the position of attorney general, can really abuse the law in a frightening way. And I'm sure this will happen because Trump is demanding all kinds of vengeance. So what explains that? Because in the case of what happened to the Roman Republic, it was somewhat different, the Senate. You know, you had the dichotomy between the patricians and the plebes. I mean, it's been said that the U.S. Senate is the greatest club in the world, or the most exclusive club in the world. But they're not exactly aristocratic, are they?
1: Well, that depends. But I think it's important, your point about those. I was struck by those three who voted to go along with Trump, even though they were leaving the Senate as a result of Trump's policies and losing primaries. And I think that is symptomatic of a larger issue, which the Romans also suffered from, which was that they could not imagine that their longstanding system could collapse, and that something that had existed for them for 400 years or more, and for us 250 years, would not just keep bumping along no matter what they did. And I think that we see that in many of the congressional races right now, this assumption that we'll always have another election, that things will just keep going along and we can continue sort of as we always have. And I think that that's a real challenge, because, you know, none of us have the perspective of 2,000 years of history, not normally. But I think that, with looking back on a long history like the Romans, you can see moments where they made choices, where they could have made different choices. And that's the kind of thing that I'm trying to help people see for us today, is that we are perhaps at an inflection point, but there have been many inflection points and there will be many more. And it's important that we make choices that keep in mind that our republic is not going to save itself.
0: But in terms of the dichotomy between the patricians and the plebs and the current and growing inequality in this country, Trump, of course, came from the outer boroughs. He had a chip on his shoulder about the patricians in New York, in Manhattan, and he wanted to prove to them that he was just as good, if not better. And he has. He became president and got elected twice for absolutely mystifying reasons, but these are the facts. So what you've also pointed out is that there's a similarly, the most powerful and richest people in this country, and if not the world, are great admirers of Augustus, Zuckerberg in particular, but also Elon Musk, who's the richest man in the world. So there seems to be a thread there, don't you think?
1: Absolutely. And in ancient Rome, the wealthy elite were ex the disparities between the wealthy and the not so wealthy was enormous. Probably not as big a gulf as we have now, honestly. But those few men who gained extraordinary wealth, usually through military conquests and other things, they were so outside of the experience of the regular Romans, but they became incredibly wealthy and incredibly powerful in politics. And over time, much like now, they devolved into factions, but for the regular people, they kept having to choose between factions of super wealthy people and sometimes couldn't see the difference between them ultimately, but just wanted someone who would protect them or save the republic. And I think that we're seeing something similar here in that our factions, to some people, are seeming to be, various rich people fighting against each other. What's the difference? But then also that there are wealthy elites in our own country, people you mentioned like Elon Musk and Mark Zuckerberg, who are so wealthy that they, like the ancient Romans, have come to chafe at the constraints of mere citizenship. That is, they think they're going to be the Roman Emperor. That's why they admire them so much, because that's the one that they relate to. They live outside of normal life for the rest of us. The important thing to remember is that there's only one Roman Emperor at a time, and everyone else lives at his whim, and your fortunes can change on a dime. And so personally, and I think most Americans would prefer not to live under a Roman Emperor. And I encourage them to think about that, because every power that we give to one man will stay with that office, even if that office changes, and they might not like who comes next. And so I would urge them to give powers to men that they would like to see in someone they would be able to live with, if someone that they didn't like as much as him.
0: Well, we have no kings, right? Which is absolutely appropriate in terms of this conversation, but it's not exactly taking over the country. And in fact, the reverse is happening, or it might happen, and that is that as Trump sinks in the polls, now past 30%, he's more and more determined to rig the next election. And that, I think, is when we really have this confrontation. As you've written, the richest and most influential men in America seem willing to let our republic fall. Well, Musk is going to give at least 100 million. Last time around, he gave 300 million to the Republicans. He will obviously finance Trump's coup attempt. And then you'll have a bunch of angry people in this country who had a landslide stolen from them. I know this hasn't happened yet, but I think the writing's on the wall. So why would these people support this coup? And why do they support this man? They must know, and we know some people in corporate America are starting to have second thoughts. But why do you think this particular cadre of Augustus-worshipping billionaires are, in effect, as you say, willing to see our republic fall?
1: Well, I think that what Mark Zuckerberg said about Augustus several years ago in a famous profile is telling. He said that he admired the Roman Emperor Augustus and that Augustus had to do, I'm paraphrasing, some tough things, but he ushered in an era of peace and prosperity of 200 years. And I would say that Mark Zuckerberg is wrong on all counts in that those tough things involved issuing death lists of thousands of people whose severed heads he demanded, and he killed all of his adversaries, basically. And so, yes, the remaining people went along with what he was doing. Those were tough things. I personally do not want to see those kinds of tough things happen in America. Furthermore, the peace and prosperity of 200 years that he points to is a very common misapprehension of how the Roman Empire worked. It's easy to look at all those statues and columned buildings and think, oh, wow, that was just 200 years of perfect continuity and peace. But in fact, every one of those rulers in those 200 years and beyond was a dictator. They killed and enslaved people. They murdered their enemies. And also, Augustus brought about people not long after him, such as Caligula and Nero, who were both his legitimate successors. And so I think it's important to remember what the Roman Empire actually was and that it is no model for America.
0: Well, when you think of the current situation, particularly with this war that Trump and Netanyahu have got us into in the Gulf, which he obviously can't get out of, and I see it somewhat ironically that the Democrats have failed to stop this man twice in 2016 and in 2024, but maybe this horrible theocracy in Iran might actually end up stopping him. But the analogies with Emperor Augustus is, I recall when Bush and Cheney and company invaded Iraq, and the Israeli military historian Martin Van Creewald made the point that the invasion of Iraq was the greatest strategic blunder since Emperor Augustus sent his legions into Germany in 9 AD. So, is there an analogy there?
1: Well, I think it's interesting that Iran has come up in this moment because Iran is the distant successor of course, the Persian Empire, which was known as the Parthian Empire in the Roman world. And a aggressive and unwarranted and illegal invasion of Parthia led to the downfall of a man named Crassus, who was an ally and colleague of Julius Caesar. And it was led to the first and only capture and death in captivity of a Roman emperor, which is commemorated to this day in a relief in Iran that the Iranians have now posted in billboards and made a sculpture of in modern Iran. And so it's a long-standing challenge. The Romans fought against the Parthians many times. They rarely did well. Augustus, interestingly, made a deal with the Parthians, which was a minor diplomatic effort that he went on to celebrate as if it was a huge military victory. And that is a parallel that I can imagine happening now. He built a triumphal arch to commemorate this basically agreement that changed nothing and put images of kneeling Parthians all over Rome to commemorate this victory. And so, whatever happens in Iran, don't underestimate the power of the images and the storytelling that come next, because future historians may not necessarily know what a debacle it was later on.
0: And you just brought up the arch, Michelle. And isn't there any really uncanny parallel between Trump's obsession, which, by the way, Hitler had as well with Albert Speer, and Speer and Hitler were following some of the Roman architecture. But Trump, we just saw him yesterday showing off a new driveway in the White House and a helipad, and he's already torn down the East Wing, and he's just building before he, trying to finish buildings and put his stamp on everything before he can be stopped. And so far, he's doing pretty well at making these memorials to himself. And the most outrageous and obscene of all of them is the fact that they took his name off the Kennedy Center, and now he's putting it back on. So, He's absolutely relentless. He's kind of like the ever-ready bunny in terms of wanting to change the architecture, and he will go down in history as probably America's most disastrous president. But he wants
1: Well,
0: to be remembered, and isn't that pretty similar
1: I
0: to
1: mean, it's
0: Augustus?
1: honestly, it's almost too on the nose. When I was writing this book, every day I had to add something about putting his face on coins, building a triumphal arch. And honestly, the ballroom, when I first looked at the sketches, looked a lot like the renovations to his palace that Augustus did on the Palatine Hill. He built a temple, which he claimed was, of course, a something for the people and for the gods, but was really about him. And put his face on literally everything in Rome and rebuilt the Capitol and took credit for it. So there are quite a lot of parallels there. And again, I think it's worth remembering that Augustus was so good at telling his story that we still believe it. He was a man who dismantled the Republic while pretending he was not doing so. And so it's important to remember that even if we do not Even if people still elect presidents and still have a Senate, it doesn't mean that a republic is healthy. And Augustus's narrative was repeated so many times that people like Mark Zuckerberg and Elon Musk and even many historians still tell it, even though many of us know how much of it wasn't true. And so visuals and architecture, Donald Trump is not wrong that those things can have a powerful impact on the future and on history.
0: Well, let me just read a little piece from the last chapter, which is Lessons from a Lost Republic, where you really sort of go through some of the parallels that we've been talking about, but also provide the lessons. This is one that caught my attention. A republic that relies on individual men rather than institutions to solve its problems is doomed to fail. No matter what political faction or philosophy he has aligned with, powers vested in one man that would not otherwise be vested in his office are not easily given up and become difficult to restrain. Those same men become dependent on loyalists or lackeys who may encourage poor judgment or turn on them in dangerous ways. So, boy, does that give me chills about how close that is to the situation we're in today.
1: Well, yes, and that is unfortunately somewhat my intention, but I think that that is meant to tell people who are keep going along, keep deciding, well, he's not going to last forever, and he's not Donald Trump, and that we can just keep giving him a little bit more and a little bit more just to keep the peace or to keep their positions. I'm not sure what their motivations are in the Senate or among the very wealthy who have decided to support him. But as we have seen already, and we will see in the future, every inch that is given is much harder to take back later. And I think it's important for people to remember that the Republic is just not going to keep bumping along if we don't do anything. That is the thing about looking at a distant, long history, is that there is no society or political system that has lasted forever. It's literally never happened. And so there's no reason to believe that ours will be the one and only in the history of the world that does. And so we must take our responsibility, we the people, to protect and preserve and rebuild in some ways the republic that our founders created for us, and also to recognize the flaws and the things they missed and do better.
0: But what about our character as a people? Aren't we supposed to be individualists and independent and free thinkers? That's what the American Revolution was about. And if you watch, for example, the ritual that goes on in Trump's cabinet meeting, where they do this round robin around the big cabinet table, where every member of Trump's cabinet, in this kind of supine North Korean way, praise the dear leader in the most unctuous and disgraceful way. And it's absurd to watch. And I'm thinking to myself, as I see this, I said, what's happened to this country of free men? Why are they sucking up to this guy?
1: Well, that is in the hearts of those men, of course. But again, I'm thinking about the Emperor Augustus and how the stories that were told about him and the version of his history that has come down to us is very much that version. And the people who survived, who praised him and who perpetuated his story of greatness, often for their own gain, including his successors. And so I can only imagine why those individuals are doing that, but I think it's worth remembering that you can't preserve a republic by praising an individual leader. That man will not always be around, and he could turn on you at any point. When you give powers like that to an individual man, you weaken the rest of us. And he may like you, he may not, but you can't guarantee that. And as many people in Trump's orbit have learned, when you're out, you're out.
0: So, but what can we learn from that critical moment? I mean, before Augustus, you had a Julius Caesar who was assassinated, I think at, what was it, 44 BCE? So it was already starting to turn from a republic into a monarchy, Rome. So at what point could it have been stopped and preserved, which is the moment that we're in now, in terms of the analogy.
1: Well, in the book, I point out that there were many points at which they could have made different choices, starting more than 100 years before Augustus. And so the important thing is to recognize that when you see a crisis and you deal with a crisis, and perhaps as in has happened in Rome, you give the executive or individual men extraordinary powers in extraordinary times, that you don't just pass that moment and say, phew, we're back to normal, which I think has happened repeatedly in America and certainly happened repeatedly in the Roman world. Each time they did that, the normal moved and the normal shifted. And so that is something that I think that we can see at many points in the Roman history, but which whatever point we are along the trajectory towards autocracy now, I think it's important to recognize that we have to make choices now that will save us in the long term.
0: And in terms of how Augustus, I mentioned the quote from the Israeli historian, military historian, Martin Van Creewald, about the analogies between the Bush-Cheney invasion of Iraq and Augustus's sending his legions into Germany in 9 AD, where they were slaughtered. So he basically turned the empire into it was a military machine. And that's where all most of their treasure was devoted. And now you have a similar situation here in the United States where we already have a $1 trillion military budget, and Hegseth is asking for $1.5 trillion to bail us out of this ridiculous war that they've got into. And by the way, it turns out that there's over $100 billion sitting in the Pentagon accounts going back from the last reconciliation bills. So they haven't even spent that money. So they're just awash with money. And, you have to ask yourself about the guns and butter argument. Why are we wasting our treasure abroad, particularly since we've sunk $8 trillion into losing wars in the Middle East and have nothing to show for it except 15,000 dead American soldiers and about 1 million dead Iraqis, etc., and about 40 million displaced people in the Middle East. It's been an absolute catastrophe. So that's one of the more glaring analogies, isn't it?
1: Well, yes, the Roman Republic, much like ours, began as a sort of latecomer to the world stage. And so when the Roman Republic was founded around 500 BCE, there were other powers in the world. And by the time they, in the second century BCE, began their massive expansion and imperial project, they were looking at a world that was way ahead of them. But like us, they became a superpower rather quickly and became sort of hard to beat for the rest of the world. And the rest of the world was shocked and admiring, but also fearful of the Romans at the time. But the important thing is that they were a republic at home and an empire abroad. And this caused a lot of the problems that came to the Roman Republic came from this endless wars and expansionist impulses that they had. That, yes, many men individual generals made a lot of money from those wars, but how that money was distributed among Romans became a point of a contention long before Augustus. And in fact, it was that tension between the people, what are we getting out of all of this, and the individuals, leaders who kept pursuing those wars that began what I would say and begins my book, the slide into autocracy. It took a long time, but I think that is an important parallel and understanding what endless wars does to a society. But also in the Roman world, the Roman leaders at least perceived that there was some notion of responsibility to their citizens. And I think that is an interesting parallel too, is that Americans seem to have taken on that Roman interest in we're the greatest, we're the strongest, as an exchange for actually having good things in their lives necessarily. But then we aren't getting half of the things that the Roman emperors guaranteed to their people. That is working roads and infrastructure, clean water, access to free entertainment, frankly, and a minimum subsidy of a food supply. Those were all things that the Roman emperors realized they had to provide to their citizens. And for some reason, Americans seem to be willing to give up all the things of the Republic, but not even get those bread and circuses in return.
0: But Trump's all about bread and circuses. I mean, he's a reality TV guy who basically runs a presidency based upon, the daily dose of distraction.
1: But is he? Because the thing is, the bread and circuses comment was something that was said about the beginning of the Roman Empire or the early Roman Empire, that the Roman people had exchanged their liberties and power for bread and circuses, which is literally bread, that is a minimum subsidized food allowance for every Roman citizen. And circuses meant, of course, the amphitheater games and things like that, which were free and frequent for any Romans. And I would argue that it may be the sort of caricature of bread and circuses that we did have blood sport on the White House lawn and the reality TV ideas that you mentioned. But what Roman people got in exchange was real. And what Americans are not, they are not getting that. We are not getting minimum food subsidies. We are getting inflation and higher prices and chaos.
0: So we're entertaining ourselves to death.
1: The famous book. Yeah. Well, maybe.
0: Right. Well, I'm so glad we spoke. I mean, we could continue this conversation, but I thank you very much for your book, Michelle Berenfeld, Lessons from a Lost Republic: What Ancient Rome Can Teach Us About This American Moment.
1: Thank you for having me.
0: And again, I've been speaking with Michelle Berenfeld, who's the John A. McCarthy Professor of Classics at Pitzer College, one of the Claremont Colleges, an archaeologist and fellow of the American Academy in Rome. She's done research in Turkey, Jordan, Egypt, Greece, and Italy, and is the author of the new book just out, Lessons from a Lost Republic: What Ancient Rome Can Teach Us About This American Moment. We're going to take a brief station break and back looking at how the Treasury just announced that the nation's debt has reached $40.05 trillion, with the CBO projecting it will climb to $64 trillion by 2036.

0: Welcome back. I'm Ian Masters, and this is Background Briefing, available 24/7 at backgroundbriefing.org. And joining us now, Dean Baker, senior economist and co-founder of the Center for Economic and Policy Research, a progressive economic think tank based in Washington, D.C. He's the author of Rigged: How Globalization and the Rules of the Modern Economy Were Structured to Make the Rich Richer. And he writes the popular economics blog, Beat the Press, where his latest articles are Trump's War Sends Interest Rates Soaring and $40 trillion debt. Oh my. Welcome to Background Briefing, Dean Baker.
1: Thanks a lot for having me on, Ian.
0: Well, thanks for joining us. And the Treasury just announced on August the 18th that we have a $40.05 trillion debt. And the Congressional Budget Office said that they projected the debt to climb to about $64 trillion by 2036. So is this unstoppable? Is this inexorable? Why?
1: Well, we are likely to see a big run-up in the debt. I mean, there's a lot of things up in the air, most importantly, probably military spending, which could say that much higher, send that much higher. Trump has put a proposal on the table to increase the military budget to $1.5 trillion. And keep in mind, it had been just $860 billion the last year of the Biden administration. So this is an incredible increase. Now, will they pass that? I certainly hope not. But, you know, Congress may do that. Republicans have a majority. They might do that. That will mean it'll be even higher. Other factors, Trump had large cuts in taxes on corporations, on the wealthy. But more importantly, he's basically gutted the Internal Revenue Service. So if you're a millionaire, a billionaire, and you don't feel like paying taxes, basically they won't do anything to you. And I suspect a lot of them don't feel like paying taxes. And in the event they do happen to audit you and say you owe them $50 million, $100 million, you just make a contribution to Trump and that will go away. So I think we might well see numbers like that, but as I pointed out in my piece, I'm less concerned about the debt than the corruption. So if we had the same debt, but we had a government that did what it was supposed to do, that we had the rule of law, we had regulatory agencies that followed the law, I would not be concerned. I am concerned much more because we don't have that. We have a very, very corrupt government under Donald Trump, and that's far and away a bigger problem than the debt.
0: So let's talk about the destruction of the collection of revenues. And obviously, revenues are the cure for the debt. And what's happened, this seems to me to be pretty clear, although it's absolutely outrageous. The richest man in the world, with a bunch of his teenage techies in Doge, eviscerated the IRS and cut it to the bone. And Biden had given it an extra $80 billion to collect money from the richest tax dodgers in the country. All that money was taken away by Trump and the Republicans. So am I correct in identifying the fact that the richest man in the world has prevented this government from collecting taxes from the richest Americans? And that is why the debt will continue to climb.
1: Well, I'll try to be fair to Elon Musk. He certainly impeded it. So, I mean, the whole point of the money that that Biden had allocated to the IRS was to make it so we can collect taxes. The Congressional Budget Office estimates that $600 billion a year goes uncollected. That's almost 2% GDP. That wouldn't quite balance the budget, but a good chunk of the way towards reducing the deficit. So that's a very, very big part of the story. The increases in military spending, also a big part of the story. But when we look at the buildup of the debt, and this is one of the ironies, because it's like clear as day. I mean, you can play all the games you want. You can't make this go away. Every Democratic president since Jimmy Carter has lowered the deficit from what they came in with. I should qualify that a little. Barack Obama, the deficit he left with was the same as what he came in with. I'm speaking as shares of GDP, which think is the correct metric, but that neither here nor there. Every Republican administration has raised the deficit hugely. So Reagan did it, the Reagan-Bush Bush won. They had big tax cuts, big increase in military spending. Clinton comes in, hugely lowers the deficit. We actually ran a surplus. I wasn't particularly fond of those policies, but that's just the reality. So he left office with a very large surplus. George W. Bush came in, big tax cuts. He had his wars in Afghanistan and Iraq, big deficits. Obama comes in, we had the collapse of the housing bubble, the financial crisis, the Great Recession. He combated that. We recovered very gradually. We ended up the same deficit in 2016 as what we had in 2008. Trump comes in again, big tax cuts, and the deficit goes through the roof. And then, of course, in 2020, we have the pandemic, which he managed horribly. He's forgotten he was president in 2020, but the rest of us don't have dementia. He was president in 2020. The deficit went through the roof. So we have a story of Republican presidents having big tax cuts. They like the military, and that doesn't go together, at least if you want to have a balanced budget or anything close to it. So that's really the story of the deficit. There are other things going on. I mean, people talk about Social Security and Medicare. Those are expensive programs, but most people really value those. And, very few Republican politicians are prepared to, I'm saying even Republican politicians are prepared to stand up and say, oh, we're going to throw seniors off Social Security or Medicare. They're hugely popular even among Republicans.
0: So let's talk about how then the defense budget is blowing up at a time of war, an unnecessary war, where Trump was talked into it by Netanyahu. He doesn't know how to get out of it. He's asking for 1.5 trillion on top of the $1 trillion that they've already asked for. What I find obscene about this, Dean, is that in the last reconciliation, there's still over $100 billion of unspent funds in the Pentagon. They don't know what they're doing with the money. They don't have any auditing. It's completely out of control, and it's headed by a complete moron, this TV guy who is just an embarrassment. Hegseth. I mean, it's a double whammy because Hegseth's a complete incompetent and a fool, and a lying, good Christian who talks about the Pharisee press and bans the press from the Pentagon. So we can't, there's no reliable information coming out of the Pentagon. You don't know about the deaths. You don't know about the destruction. You don't know anything about what these clowns are doing in the Middle East, except we know that our men and women in uniform are suffering. So I have no confidence in this guy. I have no confidence in Trump. Yet they're asking for trillions and trillions. So are they going to get it?
1: my guess is they'll get a lot of it. We'll probably see that the Democrats, well, people like Schumer and Jeffries boast about we held them to 1.2 trillion or something like that. And it is obscene. Everything about it's obscene. I mean, there was no reason for this war. Iran didn't have nuclear weapons. Again, I can't vouch for what Trump's head, but they didn't have nuclear weapons. So we fought a war to keep them from having nuclear weapons. We had a treaty with that Obama negotiated and that every independent person has said was very solid to make sure they didn't have nuclear weapons. Trump trashed the treaty. Now he goes to war because he just said he destroyed their nuclear weapons last summer. So what's going on? And in terms of the conduct of Hegseth and the Pentagon, you never know when they're lying or just confused. Trump's been out there saying the Strait of Hormuz is open. Well, it's not open. What does he know? Is Hegseth lying to him? Who knows? Other parts of this story that are just kind of mind-boggling, they're blaming Biden because they don't have enough weapons. Who goes to war without knowing how many weapons you have? If there's a shortage of weapons, that's on Trump. That's whatever Biden did or didn't leave them with, you know what you have before you go to war. That's really like the most simple common sense. I think any competent eighth grader could tell you that. So yeah, and you mentioned Elon Musk and Doge a minute ago. They never touched the Pentagon, so they're worried about someone getting $800 in a Social Security check they shouldn't get. No, we shouldn't have fraud, but that's what they're worried about. But here you have literally billions going unaccounted for at the Pentagon, and Elon Musk couldn't be bothered to take a look at it.
0: Well, a part of the reason why we're running out of ammo is that that's not a priority for the Pentagon. They want to spend money, because the contractors have so much influence and lobbying power on Capitol Hill. They want big gold ticket items. They want, instead of a Timex, they want a Rolex at every turn. So you've got these F-35s and all these costly weapon systems soaking up all the money. Nobody cares about how many, seems to be aware of how many, 155 millimeter artillery shells we have.
1: Yeah, they obviously were not prepared for, again, there was no reason to go to this war, but they obviously were not prepared for it because they don't have any. It's a combination, as you say, you have the military contractors who are making money hand over fist. And then you have a guy, Hegseth, who has, he was a Fox News host. That's his credential. I mean, he did serve in the military, good for him, but he was a low-level officer. He was not someone who was in charge of a $900 billion and now maybe a $1.5 trillion budget. He has no experience in this. He has no experience in planning a war. And again, not to say that war was a good thing, planning a war. And again, not to say that war was a good thing, but, at least make sure if you're

0: will climb to $64 trillion. You're arguing, I think, that the interest rates are, in many ways, a greater problem.
1: Yeah, well, they're certainly an immediate problem. I mean, the debt, again, I'm not terribly troubled by the debt, but the interest rates, we saw a 0.7 percentage point jump in long-term rates. And those are the ones that matter for the economy. We hear about the Fed, 3.75% federal funds rate. No one pays that. What we care about is the interest rate on car loans, on house loans, credit card debt. Those are longer-term rates. And that's gone up by 0.7% since the war started. And that's because of the disruption created by the cutoff of oil, fertilizer, other items coming out of the Gulf. And that's a big deal. If you're looking to get a mortgage, say a $300,000 mortgage, which certainly is not a particularly large mortgage these days, that's another $2,100 a year in interest. Same story you could tell with car loans. That's a bad story. And that's clearly the direct result of the war. I mean, you could just see the timing of it. He starts the war at the end of February. That's when interest rates jump. So we're paying a big price, you know, apart from, you know, the lives, the destruction, but we're paying a big price in the economy because that interest rate, that jump in interest rate really makes a difference.
0: Well, it seems that in terms of issues in elections that matter, it seems like, you know, you can have the worst government and the worst president in the world. If he keeps the price of gas low, they'll keep reelecting him. But if the price of gas goes up, no matter whether it's a good or a bad president, he's out the door.
1: Well, most people don't follow politics very closely. Maybe it's a good thing, maybe it's a bad thing, but that's the reality. What they do follow is the money that comes out of their pocket. And a big chunk of that is what they pay for gas at the gas station. And that's up a lot. Trump, I know, has been arguing otherwise. But again, I don't want to be the person telling people they don't know what they're paying for gas. There's a lot of things that, you know, they don't know the way the war is going in Iran. They really don't know about the budget deficit or the debt because no one sees that. I mean, if you're in a wonk, you go look in the budget books and you see that, but they don't see it. What they do see is when they go to the gas station and they see that gas is $4.10, or I know it's much higher in California, that's what they see.
0: Well, I think we have to thank gas stations for having those big signs up, right?
1: Yeah, no, I during the Biden years, I haven't been on your show talking about it, that, you know, I thought Biden did a lot of good things, but you couldn't argue the price of gas went up under Biden. I mean, there were reasons for that, the recovering from the pandemic, and then, of course, the Russia's invasion of Ukraine. So there were reasons for it. But the fact that the price of gas went up, that was undeniable, and people saw it.
0: Right, but under Biden, there was an attempt to get off the gas, to get off this drug that we're addicted to. And because of what's happening in the Gulf, some people are starting to figure it out. The Chinese seem to be figuring it out, that the best way to avoid being dependent upon Middle East oil and gas is to switch to solar and wind. And Trump did everything to reverse that, and he's continuing to reverse that. And I just read the other day that he bribed a German company with billions of dollars to stop wind projects. I mean, the guy's insane. His hatred of wind is, I mean, he's serving the interests of the fossil fuel companies, that's for sure. We know how thoroughly corrupt he is. But at the same time, I mean, is the lesson about this war in the Gulf being learned that the simplest way to get out of this trap is to switch to renewables, which can't be bombed? You cannot bomb solar panels out of existence.
1: It is striking because I've joked about this, how Trump's the best salesperson for electric vehicles ever. China's exports of electric vehicles are up 120% compared to the same month last year, looking at July. Sales of electric vehicles, the rest of the world are just going through the roof. And same story with wind and solar. People see this. Trump's taking us the other way. So we're going to be paying more for our oil and gas, polluting in addition to obviously the greenhouse gas emissions. But I mean, just burning it, people breathe the stuff. It's bad for you. So we'll be burning more oil, more coal. And the rest of the world will go very rapidly the other direction. And that's a great story for the rest of the world. It's unfortunate for us. And we still by ourselves could emit a lot of greenhouse gas.

0: but it's incredibly foolish policy, and it's just tragic that he has his Republicans in Congress who'll do whatever he says, so they're all, yes, sir, we'll go along with it.
1: So, is he going to be rescued by the same oligarchs that are profiting from this disaster? The oil companies and the Silicon Valley people, who you've already got J.D. Vance waiting in the wings to have some kind of techno-Christo fascism regime that he represents and Peter Thiel and these others dream about.
0: Well, these are whack jobs. We should be very fearful, but at the same time, they aren't very competent. So when we see them bungling the war in Iran, we see them bungling with trying to deal with the outbreak of salmonella and the I can't think of the term now, the exploding diarrhea. I mean, these are bunglers. So they are horrible people. They do want to impose their crazy techno-fascism, Christian society, whatever. That's all true. But thankfully, they're real bunglers. So, does that mean they win out? I mean, we've got an election a little over 2 months. I don't think there's any doubt if it's a fair election, the Republicans will get their butts kicked. But we don't know. And 2028, going a little further out again, what will the story look like? Very hard to tell. But again, poll after poll, the Republicans, Trump, are extremely unpopular. They will be beaten badly in the elections if we could have clean elections and people's votes get counted.
1: So earlier on in this conversation, Dean, you said that corruption is the real issue, and that's the thing that most concerns you, and that's the thing that's most likely to undo our economy. The senator from Georgia, John Ossoff, seems to have focused on that and is getting a lot of attention as a result of that. So elaborate on why you think that the issue of corruption is at the heart of what threatens our economy and also maybe Trump's undoing.
0: Well, you want to know to have a successful business. You want to know you sign a contract that the other party will carry through, or you could collect damages. And if you think of any sort of business, like car business, retail business, mail order retail, you're signing contracts all the time. You want to know that the person, the party you're signing it with, will carry through, and if not, you have remedies in court. With Trump, that's not the case. Because if they give the right amount to his campaign or him personally, I don't know exactly how he splits the money he gets from people, it won't matter. They'll do whatever they feel like. And it goes down the list. You look at the stock market, he gutted the Securities and Exchange Commission, will do whatever he tells them to do. So you want to buy $10,000 of stock in a tech company, and it turns out everything the tech company's published for the last 5 years is totally fraudulent. They said they were making $5 billion a year. They were losing money. You go down the list. And anyhow, his Securities and Exchange Commission will just say, well, that's fine. They gave Trump a $10 million donation, so all's good. You're out of luck. You threw your $10,000 in the garbage. That goes all through the economy. And a great thing about the US economy, we could say lots of bad things, but a great thing about the US economy was we largely had rule of law. That if you signed a contract, you could expect it to be enforced. If you were buying stock on the stock market, not that everyone's totally honest, but you had a ballpark number, they said they made $5 billion, you could be reasonably sure they did. And if they didn't, then people could go to jail for that. But that's not true anymore. And that's when you look at economies that are in really bad shape, that's why they're in really bad shape. There's no rule of law. People get away with whatever they want as long as they give money to the right politician. And unfortunately, that's where we're going very fast under Donald Trump.
1: So, just in the last minute, then, is our economy becoming a rigged casino with the Trump family, the house? I mean, they've just made World Liberty, their crypto scam, into a bank because they own the regulators. I mean, it's absolutely naked.
0: Yeah, the extent of corruption we're seeing under Trump just dwarfs anything we've ever seen before. And again, I recognize politicians have been corrupt. There's been issues. I don't like see Hunter Biden trading on the family name. That was bad. This is 1,000 times worse, literally. I mean, it's not in the same ballpark. And Yeah, the Trump family bank, whatever they're calling it, just incredible. I couldn't imagine any other president ever having his family charter a bank and having his SEC go give it the green light. Just, we've never seen corruption anything like this.
1: Well, Dean Baker, I thank you very much for joining us here today.
0: Thanks a lot for having me on, yeah.
1: And again, I've been speaking with Dean Baker, senior economist and co-founder of the Center for Economic and Policy Research, a progressive economic think tank based in Washington, D.C. He's the author of Rigged: How Globalization and the Rules of the Modern Economy Were Structured to Make the Rich Richer. And he writes the popular economics blog Beat the Press, where his latest articles are Trump's War Sends Interest Rates Soaring and $40 Trillion Debt. Oh my. And this has been Background Briefing. I'm Ian Masters, and I'd like to thank producers Graham Fitzgibbon, Sasha Linden Cohen, and Asher Price. If you missed any of today's program or would like to explore our vast archives, you can find us at backgroundbriefing.org, where we include extended interviews searchable by topic and have made it easier for you to sign up for daily email updates that provide links to resources, articles, and books discussed on the program. 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

0: This is the Tom Hartman Program.
1: John Ossoff has ignited an online firestorm over the weekend, taking a jab at Donald Trump's weird relationship with Natalie Harp, this 35-year-old blonde who follows him everywhere, sits with him all the time, apparently even in his bedroom, helping him with his social media. I mean, who knows? But John Ossoff mentioned her and said, you know, Trump just wants to travel around the world with Natalie Harp. And suddenly they're all hysterical. Seth Abramson, an attorney and author and retired professor, thinks that there's even more to that relationship. He said, anyone else starting to feel like there's a scandal hiding behind all this? It's absolutely

disgusting. What I find interesting, I mean, Melania has just vanished. She hasn't even been seen in a month. Natalie Harp is literally with Trump everywhere. She was in the food truck with him on the way to, you know, to the out of Air Force One to the to that private military jet that took them up to England out of Turkey. She's with him everywhere all the time. She writes him love letters, you know, saying things like, where'd it go? Saying things like, you are my guardian and protector in this life. I just want to bring you joy. I love it when we can get through a day without ever having to talk about work. I mean, this is weird stuff. She wrote in a 2023 letter to Trump, you are all that matters to me. This morning, her brother was on TV, and he said she's been writing to presidents for years. Apparently, she's obsessed with hooking up with a president. I don't know, sort of like Monica Lewinsky. So the whole, you know, this is, Abramson said that, I feel like the whole nation's spidey senses should be tingling. She even hopped into the trunk of a car to accompany Donald Trump to his trial in New York City. I mean, this has been going on for some time. So is she trying to replace Melania? I mean, Trump was having an affair with Melania while he was married to Marla Maples. He was having an affair with Marla Maples while he was married to Ivana. So, quote, grabbing them by the pussy, which I, a word that I apologize if it offends you. I it's not on the list of words that you can't say on the air. And I think that using it actually highlights who Donald Trump really is and what he's all about. Continuing this 50-year war against women, frankly. Earlier, he had endorsed a Republican in the primary, in one of the primaries, who was credibly accused of sexual assault. That guy lost the election. So then Trump came out and said, see, I endorsed the right, you know, ignored his earlier endorsement and now re-endorsed the new guy. But Monday was even worse. I mean, this was a real rough day for Donald Trump's lifelong ongoing war against women. In the morning, the Supreme Court told him that, for the second time, by the way, to take a hike on his appeal of his conviction, his adjudication for raping E. Jean Carroll, and now he has to pay her the $5 million. And then in the afternoon, and this was the thing that really got me going, Kristen Holmes is a CNN reporter, a solid reporter. I mean, she has worked her way up to being the White House correspondent. She was in the White House, and she asked a question about why Trump is scaling back our military exercises with South Korea in favor of not hurting the tender feelings of Donald Trump's good friend, brutal, murderous dictator Kim Jong-un. And amazingly, it even got uglier after this. I mean, Trump started yelling at her, calling her loud and boisterous and telling her she was a fake reporter. But after that, it got even weirder when his staff tweeted out to her, quote, someday your children will come across your disgusting and inhumane question. They will be sickened and embarrassed to have a parent so callous and vindictive. It's quite troubling. Really? I mean, this is bizarre. Trump has had a problem with women his whole entire life. He claimed his personal Vietnam was not getting STDs because he was so promiscuous. He cheated on each one of his three wives, including the last, one having unprotected sex and paying off their silence with a porn star and a Playboy bunny. He particularly seems to prefer women who are immigrants from poverty-stricken countries, presumably because they're a little more desperate and easy to control. The only American he married, Marla Maples, was because he got her pregnant while he was married to Ivana. And then he dumped Marla after he started an affair with Melania, who, by the way, has retained her Slovenian citizenship and passed it along to their son, Barron. But it goes way beyond his personal life. I mean, 9 months ago, he attacked Catherine Lucy from Bloomberg on Air Force One, saying, quiet, piggy, because she'd asked him about the Epstein files. And just a few days later, it was Mary Bruce's turn from ABC, and he slapped her around when she asked about the murder of Jamal Khashoggi by, you know, Saudi Arabian dictator MBS, who had given Trump's son-in-law $2 billion. This is something that is consistent. You know, it goes right back to his comments with Billy Bush about, you know, you can do anything, grab him by the, you can do anything, right?
And MAGA's reaction to Trump bragging about sexually assaulting women has been just a giant shrug. I mean, he still has 92% support among the MAGA, self-identified MAGA Republicans in the country. It's mind-boggling. And you've got multiple FBI interviews in the Epstein files arguing that he raped a 14-year-old, beat up a 15-year-old. 27 different women have accused him of assaulting them all the way back to the 1970s. There's the Epstein birthday book where he talks about his, you know, beautiful secret, wonderful secret with Jeffrey Epstein and another guy who said he had sold Trump a fully depreciated woman. But when I was watching Trump attack Holmes yesterday on TV, what occurred to me is that this is how his father talked to him. This is a guy who was just horribly wounded by his childhood. He was disliked by his parents. His mother fled to Scotland every summer to get away from Donald. His father treated him like crap. And he's become this warped and twisted human being. And the real damage, he has become a role model for young Americans. I mean, you're seeing this all over social media and all over, you know, podcasts and things where these young men are out there. You know, the whole rape culture, the Tate brothers who are now apparently advising Barron on dating strategies. I think it's going to take a generation to clean up the damage that this man and his example and the Republican Party's support of him has done. What say you?

Trump is making money laundering great again. This is just astonishing. Just astonishing. You know, we learned last week that Capital One Bank closed over 300 Trump Organization accounts back in 2021 because their internal fraud department flagged criminal money laundering activity, the possibility of it. And we know from the Mueller report and public reporting that Putin spent millions and did his best via social media and hacking the DNC to get Trump into the White House in the first place in 2016. And then Putin tried to help him in 2020 and 2024 as well. But what if there was a way for Putin to simply drop, say, $100 million right into a campaign or right into Donald Trump's pocket as thanks for, you know, screwing Ukraine or destroying America, which Trump is actively doing? Federal law specifically prohibits foreign governments, citizens, and corporations from spending money to influence our elections. But the reality is that the law only works if the people charged with enforcing that law are on the job. And Trump is right now tearing apart those institutions, specifically our Treasury Department. This is run by Trump's billionaire buddy, Scott Bessent, who just this week put into place a new rule that would hand Putin this ability. This ability to either give money directly to Trump or to fund political campaigns in the United States. Or, and not just Putin, any other foreign oligarch who wants to use a shell corporation to buy his very own American politician. Sherrod Brown pushed through this piece of legislation. It's called the Corporate Transparency Act, and it required corporations and LLCs to tell the Treasury Department's Financial Crimes Enforcement Network, it's called FinCEN, to tell FinCEN who actually owns or controls them. Because that remote control, you know, you've got, you know, an oligarch in a foreign country who sets up an American corporation, you know, a shell company basically, funds it, and then that shell corporation buys ads for a politician or gives money to a politician. You know, under FinCEN, under the Corporate Transparency Act, that corporation has to tell the Treasury Department who actually owns it, who is the actual, you know, Russian oligarch behind all this. Now, this law has only been on the books for 5 years. It was from 2021. Sherrod Brown pushed it through Congress, who's running again for his seat in Ohio. And it's, you know, it's all about who ultimately benefits from the LLC or corporation's activities. It's called beneficial ownership is the legal term for, you know, identifying who's behind all this. But Scott Bessent, billionaire Scott Bessent, issued a new rule that not only ends that requirement, but also directs the agency to delete all the beneficial ownership information they currently hold on U.S. persons like Donald Trump and his kids that could be used to prove past money laundering crimes. Just throw out that information. I mean, this is critical stuff. I mean, money laundering is how drug money, bribes, stolen government money, tax evasion proceeds, money belonging to sanctioned oligarchs can be pushed through corporations, trusts, real estate. And money laundering is a big is a big business in America. Big business. According to the Organized Crime and Corruption Reporting Project, they just issued this report. It's called U.S. Real Estate is Number One Destination for Laundered Dirty Money. And they said, we have the, quote, weakest regulatory framework to counter real estate money laundering among all the G7 nations. They add, quote, at least $2.3 billion has been laundered over the past 5 years through U.S. real estate. More than 80% of all U.S. cases involve money coming from abroad. And in 82% of the cases, anonymous shell companies or complex corporate structures masked the identity of the property's real owners. So if you want to get into the criminal money laundering business with the mafia or with any foreign oligarchs like, say, Putin and his buddies, get into real estate. That's where you can get away with these crimes. And Scott Bessent and Donald Trump just killed off the cops on the beat here. And Trump's apparently been up to his eyeballs in money laundering for much of his business career after he pissed away the $400 million that his father gave him and started running into bankruptcies. He turned to Russian and other oligarchs to prop him up through those bankruptcies. I mean, in 2015, his Taj Mahal casino admitted in court papers to willful and repeated violations of federal anti-money laundering laws. FinCEN fined him $10 million, which he paid, because for some unknown reason, wink, wink,
He failed to even bother to keep the required records that would have revealed criminal money laundering being done through his casinos. And then there's the Russian money back in 2008 when Putin was consolidating his iron grip and quickly becoming a billionaire bloated on ill-gotten gains himself. Don Jr., bragged to an audience at a real estate conference that Russians are a pretty disproportionate cross-section of the money flowing into the Trump organization. He says, we see a lot of money pouring in from Russia. And Eric, similarly bragged to Gulf writer James Dodson, saying, we don't rely on American banks. We have all the funding we need out of Russia. So Reuters looked into this in 2017, and they found at least 63 people with Russian passports or addresses who had bought $98.4 million worth of property from Trump, roughly a third of that being owned by LLCs that were so impenetrable that Reuters couldn't discover who was actually behind these Russian frontmen, which is exactly why Congress passed this law in 2021. Now, this is 2017 that they did this investigation. Trump's Soho property is another example. A lawsuit brought by Kazakhstan's BTA Bank alleged that Trump associate Felix Sater helped an oligarch, Ilyas Krupov, disguise about $3 million as down payments on three Trump Soho condos as part of an alleged international money laundering scheme involving money stolen from Kazakhstan. And now Trump is weakening these protections. So what's really going on here? Well, what's really going on here is Trump is making money laundering great again. After all, it may well be that that's how he made most of his money. So one of the two or three groups that if you're going to modify the White House or the Capitol building, you pretty much have to go through, get their approval or get them involved, is the National Trust for Historic Preservation. Trump ignored them when he tore down the East Wing, is ignoring them now that he's building this monstrous tribute to himself, this giant ballroom that he wants to build. Like, you know, hey, that's what we need, right? A ballroom so that, you know, a rich president can invite his rich friends to, I don't know, dance the waltz or something. And they sued. They sued and said, and they're asking for, you know, in their lawsuit, they're asking that Donald Trump be stopped. And basically what has happened is a federal judge stepped in and said, you can continue the construction of the Führer bunker underneath. You'll recall Adolf Hitler, where he died in his Führer bunker, was underneath Adolf Hitler's ballroom. And so anyhow, the federal judge said, you know, you can continue with the Führer bunker, but you can't continue with the construction of the stuff above the ground that's visible, because that is under the purview of the National Trust for Historic Preservation, among others. And so Trump goes nuts this weekend. He says, these are treasonists that brought the suit against the military complex. They revealed top military secrets. He went on to say that this organization that has been protecting our historic buildings for I don't know how long, for a long time, he says, they're very bad for our country. In this case, they're trying to stop one that is vital to our national security, the safety of all presidents of the United States, both current and future, their family, staff, and cabinet members. No, they're trying to stop a stupid ballroom that's going to be so huge, it's going to dwarf the White House. Donald Trump is trying to build permanent monuments to himself. He sees himself as Kim Jong-un, or Saddam Hussein, or Vladimir Putin, or Joe Stalin. You know, those guys all hung giant pictures of themselves and portraits of themselves and banners of themselves from their federal buildings. Trump is doing that now. Those people had these big construction projects. I mean, Hitler renewed Berlin, right? Renewed Germany. On the one hand, it's kind of pathetic. On the other hand, it's a slap in the face to historic American values. I've been in the White House. I was invited there during the Obama administration. It's a simple place. It's a small building, relatively speaking. Rooms are small. I mean, this is a building that was built 200 years ago, 220 some odd years ago. And it was intentionally this way. It was supposed to be humble because we were the country that doesn't have kings. We don't have royalty. We have an administrator called the president who kind of oversees the executive branch for 4 years or 8 years, and that's it. And then somebody else comes along.
But Donald Trump is trying to turn America into a kingdom. He's trying to turn us into Saudi Arabia. He's trying to turn us into North Korea. And now he's stabbing the South Koreans in the back, saying, oh, we're not going to do military exercises with you anymore because my buddy, the bloodthirsty dictator Kim Jong-un, doesn't like it. Who, by the way, is building nuclear missiles and nuclear weapons that Trump is, like, trying to stop Iran from having with his stupid war. But it's fine if North Korea does. Really? This is just nuts.

0: 5 minutes past the hour. Welcome back. So what's on your mind? Let's see here. One of the followers of King Trump, Jack, in Grand Beach, Michigan. Hey, Jack, what's on your mind today?
1: Not even 20 seconds in and I got to correct you. If he was a king, you probably wouldn't be on the radio. You'd be hiding in your attic like Anne Frank. I said before, you're a modern-day Anne Frank. But regardless, when is the trial for Trump coming up on these killings that happened on January 6th? Because I know Trump is responsible for that.
0: You're talking about like Officer Brian Sicknick, who died of a stroke the day after January 6th because he was beaten so badly and pepper sprayed by Trump's mob.
1: That was debunked, but when's
0: it's
1: the
0: not
1: trial?
0: Debunked. You can look it up.
1: When is Brian Sicknick?
0: There's a Wikipedia page about Brian Sicknick and his death.
1: Okay, so there's no trial. He was never charged for that. I mean,
0: well, there should
1: when's
0: be.
1: The trial coming up?
0: There should be.
1: Oh, okay. Okay, sure. See, that's the rhetoric that got Trump.
0: See, Trump should be in prison for that.
1: Okay, that's
0: he sent a mob against the police, and a number of the police officers died as a result of that. He should be in prison for that, Jack. And I'm astonished that as a Republican, a law and order Republican, you're defending this guy who set a mob against the United States Congress, who tried to assassinate the Vice President of the United States, and you're defending this guy?
1: Are you going to let your guest speak, Tom, or are you going to talk over me?
0: No, I will speak over you all I want, Jack. I don't understand why you are defending a man who sent a mob to murder the Vice President of the United States.
1: Please give me one good reason
0: why you think that's okay.
1: As a matter of fact, Tom, he said we're going to go peacefully and patriotically let our voices be heard.
0: Right. No, he said, fight or you're not going to have a country, Jack.
1: Tom, wait a minute. Did you see the email he put out and he said to Caitlin Collins, he did an interview with her on January 5th. He said, everybody respect the law enforcement and remain peaceful.
0: Yeah, right.
1: Did you miss that? Yeah. Did you miss that interview?
0: You and I both know what's going on here, Jack. This guy lies as easily as he breathes. I'm just astonished that a guy who seems like a reasonably intelligent person would be defending this kind of behavior. I'm just astonished.
1: Okay.
0: I'm guessing if Obama had sent a mob to the Capitol building to try to murder the vice president, that would have been okay with you, too?
1: Wait. Who was charged with murder or attempted murder, Tom?
0: Well, I'm suggesting that he should be.
1: Wait. Answer the question. Who? Give me a name.
0: He should be. What you're pointing out, Jack, is perfect because you're pointing out the corruption of Donald Trump's Justice Department. You had a whole bunch of Jack just hung up. You had a whole bunch of people who were charged with those crimes, including assault against police officers. And in the case of Brian Sicknick, that assault actually led to his death. But anyway, Jack gave up. So Dave in Hoffman Estates, Illinois. Hey, Dave, what's on your mind today?
2: Hey, Tom. Yeah. Talking about that Trump had ordered the cuts to the South Korea drills and that. And
0: yeah,
2: I remember as a young trooper some 47 years ago, I was on one of those. We were up in Chuncheon.
0: Oh, really?
2: South Korea. Yeah, we were north of Seoul. I think the next stop would have been Panmunjom, and that we were real close to that. But they did that every year. Like when I was in, they called it Team Spirit.
0: Mm-hmm.
2: And that we would work with them. And then I guess he's pouting, though, because the South Korea didn't join in and help us in the Iran war.
0: Right. He's behaving like a child, like an angry child.
2: And,
0: it's really kind of sad.
2: But you remember, shortly after that war started, back in March, when he was sending patriots out of South Korea over to the Mideast. You know, that was a sign already that our arms were getting low.
0: Yeah.
2: You know, when he took away from there and that, you know, we only got like, 28,000 men over in South Korea. And that'd be like a speed bump if they ever came across.
0: And he's talking about cutting that.
2: Oh, yeah. Well, at least the troops that they're sending over for these exercises.
0: I'm like, tell me one thing, Dave, that Donald Trump has done that has not worked to the benefit of Vladimir Putin or Xi Jinping. Honest to God.
2: You know. Can't. And because like about a year ago, too, that North Korea was testing their missiles, you know, capable of targeting the U.S. mainland.
0: Yeah,
2: you know,
0: they've got nuclear weapons and they've got missiles that can hit Los Angeles right now.
2: Yeah, because Russians are helping develop an engine, you know, better engine.
0: And Trump is like, oh, well, they're cool because Kim Jong-un was very nice to me. Yeah. What kind of idiot talks like that?
2: And last week, the South Korean president had tried to get in touch with Kim, trying to say, let's end this thing, more or less, this war.
0: Yeah.
2: And Kim never responded back to him. And
0: I'm not surprised.
2: Hey, Tom, I'll end you with this one. How come Michigan, my former home, you know, state as yours, they seem to have a couple of carpetbaggers?
0: What are you talking about?
2: Well, up in the first, the representative of the first is Jack Bergman. It's like no big secret. They know he lives in Louisiana.
0: Oh, really?
2: And then this latest guy, this one that's running, Mike Rogers.
0: Oh, Mike lived in Florida.
2: Been in Florida, and he didn't want to even get off the beach to go.
0: Yeah, yeah.
2: And he was the one that was against, you know, McCain-Feingold and reforms in 2016 vote. On the restricted lobbying gift.
0: Yeah, he's always been corrupt. I mean, his big thing was, you know, more money for the military-industrial complex. But yeah, amazing.
2: Anyway, better get them couple out there. I mean, we got to keep on. I mean, with this stupid because of his faith.
0: I'm with you, Dave. Thank you for the call. Yeah.
2: Okay.
0: Well,
2: thanks, Tom.
0: Yeah,
2: be
0: good
2: well.
0: Talking to you. You too. Susan in Caldwell, Idaho. Hey, Susan, what's on your mind today?
3: Oh, you have so many great topics today.
0: Thank you.
3: A little country of Oman. First of all, it runs joint defense bases with the Brits. It has the Brits have a port with them and training facilities and surveillance facilities. Are we going to bail them an ally as well as, I mean, a NATO ally as well as just a generic ally?
0: Yeah. Trump is nuts. I can't believe, you know, when he threatened Oman, I thought, oh my God, he has gone over the edge. This guy has lost it.
3: Also, this is a land of enchantment. Remember Frankincense, myrrh, and gold with the three wise men as their gifts?
0: Mm-hmm.
3: Frankincense grows in Oman only.
0: Oh, really?
3: Let's just nuke that.
0: I did not know that.
3: Oh, yeah. You can still get it. I got them some one time.
0: Yeah.
3: It's beautiful.
0: Yeah.
3: It's like amber, but not. You know, it's different color.
0: I love frankincense.
3: And it has a smell.
0: You burn it on a little charcoal briquette, and it's the coolest smell. I love it.
3: Uh-huh. And then let's not do our annual maneuvers with Korea. He pulled that back in 2018-19 when he was cozying up to the neighbor to the north. The guy is not original. At all.
0: Yeah.
3: It's very disturbing. But anyway, I just want to throw in there, if he bombs Oman, he'll be bombing a NATO ally as well.
0: Yeah, yeah. Surprise, surprise. Yeah, no, I don't think so.
3: Yeah.
0: But, you know, what it's doing is it's causing the rest of the world, now South Korea, Japan, Taiwan, in the Pacific, and then, you know, of course, all of Europe in the off the Atlantic, to realize that they can't trust us. Because we're so stupid that we put this idiot in charge of our country. And now he's grabbing power left and right and trying to turn America from a democracy into an autocracy, into an authoritarian state. And they're all going, okay, that's it. We're not relying on America anymore. And that's a real tragedy. I mean, you know, our 250 plus years or 250 years of proclaiming the virtues of democracy and self-government and, you know, the ideals of the liberal ideals of the Enlightenment of the 1600s, 1700s. It's just terrible.
3: Yeah.
0: Susan, thank you. Well said.

0: ABC is finally fighting back. You know, all the networks, it's like the big law firms, you know, they all kowtowed to Trump at first. And, oh, yes, Mr. President, oh, we'll do it. Here's $10 million. Oh, no problem. We'll fire George Stephanopoulos. Whatever. Well, now they're saying, screw that. And the mouse, Disney, has filed a lawsuit against the FCC. It was dropped, and it says, and I quote, acting through the Federal Communications Commission, the administration has waged a retaliatory campaign against ABC for a single reason. It disapproves of what ABC broadcasts. They go on to note that this is, you know, basically a clear violation. In fact, here it is. The retaliation against ABC is a signal to every media company in the country. Accommodate the administration's views of what news coverage should look like or pay the price. This is a clear violation of the First Amendment. This effort by Trump toady lick spittle Brendan Carr, who is the head of the FCC right now, to start, quote, enforcement proceedings. Now he's going after The View, too, for potential violations of the equal time rule. And, you know, back in April, they announced an investigation into Disney, ABC, and subsidiaries for possible violations of the Communication Act 1934. And that was done just hours, well, the next day, after Jimmy Kimmel made a joke about Melania Trump being an expectant widow, right? You know, hoping that Donald will die and she'll inherit all the money or something. I don't know. But, you know, it was one of those jokes that Kimmel later kind of explained, apologized. I'm not sure he apologized for it, but he pointed out that he did not mean it the way that they pretended he meant it. And they knew that he didn't mean it that way. I mean, this is just, you know, it's the outrage machine. Stephen Chung and these guys in the White House who are just, you know, feeding with just vile language. You know, going after this reporter, I think her name was Katie Holmes, yesterday from CNN, posting on the official response, you know, from this administration, saying someday your children are going to find this post and discover what a horrible person you are. Words to that effect. It isn't verbatim, but you can find it. This is, you know, the first thing dictators always do, always, is go after the media. It's always one of the very first things they do. And they go after the media in two ways. They try to use law, regulation, and they try to break the media, typically by suing it or claiming that it's breaking the law so that individual media outlets can be brought under the control of oligarchs who, when dear leader, you know, spits on the ground and says, lick it up, they'll do it. Forgive the horrible image, but that's where the word lick spittle comes from. Back, you know, in the Middle Ages, this was how you could ingratiate yourself to the king. That is exactly what Brendan Carr is doing right now. It's awful, it's disgusting, it's wrong, and it's unconstitutional, in my opinion. Janet in Mineral, Washington. Hey, Janet, what's up?
1: The Tate brothers. And I'm referring to an article, June 6th, in the New Yorker, that documents how Tucker Carlson, Donald Jr., Elon Musk, and Charlie Kirk all had close relationships with these two, and how
0: these two professional rapists.
1: Yes, how sadistic they were. I mean, they branded the women, they choked them, they beat them. Incredibly manipulative, and I'm sure it checked all the boxes for.
0: And they ran a rape academy, an online rape academy,
1: yes,
0: where they taught men how to
1: exactly.
0: rape women.
1: Yeah, they charged,
0: and,
1: you know.
0: Oh, and one of them, yeah. I think it was Andrew, is the dating mentor to Barron Trump.
1: Incredible.
0: Yeah.
1: Yeah. I just wanted to mention that.
0: Yeah, well, thank you, Janet. It's something that needs to be mentioned more often. I appreciate that. You did your public service today. Mark in Signal Hill, California. Hey, Mark, what's up?
2: Well, along the lines of your morbidly rich term, we should have Benedict Rump and his reverse Midas touch turning everything into gold spray-painted crap. And then instead of saying the Israelis did this and the Israelis did that, it's Adolf Netanyahu or his... Zionist Nazis.
0: Yeah.
2: Should be the terms used, because when you say Israeli, Israeli.
0: No, I get it. There's a lot of good people in Israel. About half the country is actually progressive.
2: Yeah, and then you have the Vandal administration that's in Washington now.
0: Yeah.
2: He's calling even the grass under his wrestling mat is Vandal's fault.
0: Yeah.
2: He's the Vandal.
0: Yeah, I get. Yeah, he drove his car, the beast, this multi-ton thing over the reflecting pool and damaged it, and then now he's trying to get Jeanine Pirro to arrest somebody else. They just convened a special grand jury. It's crazy. Paula in Seattle. Hey, Paula, what's on your mind today?
3: You know, I'm always thinking about how the Democrats could message things better, but you know how you see those pictures of the White House and the destruction that's there, and it's just shocking because it's so iconic and we love it all. My thought, and I've sent the message, I sent an email to Schumer and Jeffries, that all they have to do is show the picture of that destruction, and it's a virtual picture of how he's destroyed our country.
0: Yeah.
3: It's just black and white.
0: Yeah.
3: And the caption says, who did this? Who's going to pay for this? And the rest of the things that Trump has broken. I mean, it's so vivid
0: and
3: what
0: obscene.
3: He has done. Exactly.
0: Yeah.
3: And I think it's just, it's such a virtual picture of what he's done. It's like, clears the nose on your face.
0: Yeah. Yeah.
3: So I sent that to Jeffries and Schumer.
0: Well, that's a great suggestion, Paula. Yeah. He is destroying this country. He's gutting our institutions. He's humiliating us around the world. He's breaking us financially. We just had the largest deficit for the month of July in the history of our republic. We've got now $40 trillion is our national debt. We're paying over $1 trillion, $1.1 trillion every year in interest on the debt. And all of that debt came about because of Reagan tax cuts, Bush tax cuts, Trump tax cuts, and George Bush's illegal wars. You add those things up together, and they come out to around $38 trillion. And
3: now
0: obscene.
3: You see what he's doing to the military. I mean, he's putting us. I mean, he's ruining the morale, and he has no idea what those guys are going through, what their families are going through, and he doesn't care.
0: Yeah. Yeah,
3: I'm
0: looking at the Chiron on MSNBC right now. Somebody asked Trump about this long deployment on the USS Lincoln, and he said, "Well, they haven't been out there nearly long enough to complain."
3: Right. Yeah, no, he's very sick. So
0: this is the guy who didn't want to join the military during Vietnam. He had bone spurs, right?
3: Exactly.
0: His rich.
3: He's a very, very sick man.
0: He is. And that's the thing that just baffles me, Paula, is, I guess if you live in the right-wing media bubble, if you watch Fox News and listen to right-wing hate radio, you just don't hear about what's actually happening. It's kind of an alternate universe. But, the people, I have so much respect for people like Kino, who was a Republican all his life, 50 years he was a Republican. And then, suddenly he realized who they were and what the Republican Party had become under Donald Trump and said, that's it, I'm out of here. And go ahead.
3: My family was Eisenhower Republicans.
0: Yeah, mine too.
3: I mean, we lived in Denver, and his mother-in-law lived there, and he used to come visit. And he was, he was a great man, and he was honest and courageous and everything. So at any rate,
0: yeah.
3: That's my idea for the day.
0: I love it. Thank you, Paula.

0: This is the Tom Hartman Program.
1: Defending America from the weapons of mass deception. I'll be right back with you. Vicki in Woodinville, Washington. Hey, Vicki, what's up?
2: I really enjoyed the summary of dark money that's being laundered so it can be used to go ahead and undermine our democracy.
1: Yeah, sad.
2: So I wanted to elaborate on that by suggesting there's a wonderful book that talks about the history of this going on from the beginning of our country, started by what our forefathers put in the Constitution. Mm-hmm. It's called The Blind Spot, How Oligarchs Dominate Our Democracy, by Professor Jeffrey Winters. Hmm. When I read this book, it changed my belief system. Really? I really thought that racism and poverty and people that were not educated properly and ignorance and all of that were the source of, you know, the weakness and the vulnerability of our democracy. Well, the source is how we were impoverished by the people that founded our Constitution and all the things that caused the divisiveness by people being impoverished by the oligarchs that continue to create the situation by the laws they put in place. And when the money's controlled, then the whole country's controlled, and they're all in this state of being needy and at each other's throats.
1: Yeah.
2: It's just amazing. So please check into that book so you can get more than the summary of what you talked about, how it's manifested, the whole history.
1: Thanks for the tip, Vicki. I just put the book in my cart, so I'll pick it up later today.
2: Oh, my God. Yeah. It's, yes.
1: Okay, Vicki, thank you. I appreciate it. Thank you very much. John in Minneapolis. Hey, John, what's on your mind today?
3: Our civil liberties are really being attacked. And we're having the same kind of infiltration of all kinds of groups here because they were involved in organizing against ICE when they were here, which they, you know, have the right to do. Everything was peaceful, and I have the right to confront them from a distance and with, you know, blow a whistle or whatever. And unfortunately, you know, they are spending money having, you know, infiltrators into such things as the Sunrise Movement, SEIU, AFL-CIO, American Federation of Teachers, Veterans for Peace, and the bicycle repair, the Green Pit bicycle repair shop. I don't know what
1: really
3: goes on there. I've never heard of it.
1: They infiltrated a bicycle repair shop?
3: Yes, apparently it's a hotbed of terrorism. But the way that they define terrorism is that they have a memo, apparently one of Trump's memos, SPM number 7,
1: right,
3: which defines terrorism as anti-Christian, anti-capitalist, anti-American. You know, what defines what is anti-American? And frankly, there, I don't believe in an unbridled capitalism. So if that makes me an anti-capitalist, I fit into that category. And I think that a lot of people that call themselves Christian are the Antichrist. So I'm, you know, against some of their political views and what they think should be done. They're racist and bigots, as you already discussed, you know, with a lot of this. But this is a serious thing because you're old enough to remember Contelpro, what they did to Martin Luther King, the Black Panthers, all these different groups. And recently, when they had the Republican convention here, presidential convention, I think it was for George Bush, they infiltrated a group and actually egged them on to throw Molotov cocktails, you know.
1: I had the same experience, John.
4: I was in SDS at MSU, yes. And there was this one guy who was always yelling, hey, let's go out and bomb the ROTC building. And when we, you know, years later, when I think it was Brad Lang, it was one of the guys that, you know, that was with us, sued and got the Red Squad files. And he was a state cop.
3: Yep. And they get paid a lot of money to do that. I mean, we're talking ICE, Homeland Security now gets more money than any other police agency, including the FBI. Well, all kinds of organizations, and you know, they targeted us. They cost this city $300 million, and that was one of the reasons why, as the people that were here legally, or they were undocumented but were in the process of getting a green card, you know, those businesses had closed. Or I know a lot of Somalis, and I worked with a lot of Somalis. A lot of them were afraid to leave their house.
4: Yep.
3: We raised tons of money for them. And, you know, Donald, for whatever reason, hates Somalis.
4: They're black skin. They have dark skin. That's why he hates them. It's that simple.
3: Yep.
4: It's just that simple.
3: And my congresswoman,
4: now he's going after Haitians,
3: we're
4: too.
3: I'm going to send her back there until the day I die. I mean, I love my congresswoman. I worked with her even before she was a congresswoman. She's a hard worker. Mm-hmm.
4: Who's that?
3: Ilhan Omar.
4: Oh!
3: Yeah, and we're going to send her back forever.
4: Oh, yeah, yeah. They want to strip her of her citizenship. Yeah, it's wild.
3: Yes. Anyway, that's all.
4: Yeah, well said, John. Well said. Thank you very much. That was a great rant. Really appreciate it. Liz in Merced, California. Hey, Liz, what's on your mind today?
5: We need justice.
4: In Merced, California. Hey, Liz, what's on your mind today?
5: We need justice, economic justice. We need environmental

0: unless we really commit to bring, you know, doing these things. This is just that's what we need.
1: Yeah, no, I completely agree. And I you know, when Congressman Pocan was talking about the power of the subpoena and the power of the investigations, he didn't discuss the power of prosecutions. But, you know, if we don't hold these people accountable, we're just going to see this over and over again in American history.
0: Precisely.
1: Renee in Sheridan, Oregon. Hey, Renee, what's on your mind today?
2: We need to bring this man to justice, Trump and all his cronies, and put him in jail. They need to go to prison just like I would go to prison, or you would go to prison if you committed the same crimes. And none of this soft prison stuff like he's done with this Jillian Maxwell. Hard time. Oregon State Penitentiary, put him in prison. Yeah. That's where I'm coming from, and I think this needs to be said out there in the media all the time.
1: I get it. I get it, and I don't disagree. Renee, thank you. You said it very, very well. Ed in Portland. Hey, Ed, what's on your mind today?
3: Trump thinks he can re-engineer our catapult and arresting gear on our aircraft carriers.
1: Yeah.
3: He should instead focus on something he's more qualified to talk about, which is the toilets.
1: Yes. Well, he does speak about those a lot, you know, in the showers.
3: Yeah. He is more of an expert on toilets than he is on how airplanes work. But,
1: yeah, for sure.
3: On a more serious note, I'm just going to go way off into land, and you can take it where you want to go. Last week, this guy who murdered the CEO of UnitedHealthcare.
1: Yeah, Luigi Mangiani.
3: Yeah. So he pled guilty to federal charges.
1: Of stalking.
3: He got to get out of the state charges, because now it's double jeopardy, because he's already been convicted. And everybody's doing this head scratch about why. So I'd like to float out there. We all know federal crimes can be pardoned for a fee.
1: Oh, that's interesting. And, I don't think his family is that wealthy. I mean, Trump doesn't pardon people unless you give him at least a couple of million dollars.
3: He has his own fundraising going on for his legal defense, which he no longer needs.
1: Oh, yeah. That's interesting. Well, you know, that makes a certain amount of sense. I mean, you know, given that Trump is selling pardons and has been, you know, was during his first term. In fact, Rudy Giuliani bragged about it, said they were $2 million apiece, and he was splitting the money with Trump. So, yeah, it makes a hell of a lot of sense. Ed, thank you. I hadn't even thought of that. That's brilliant. Thank you. Hey, Tom Hartman here. Just wanted to give you a heads up that Sue, who works on our newsletter, has just been doing an extraordinary job. We have an absolutely free newsletter. You can subscribe to it over at tomhartman.com. And every day she puts together what we call Sue's Daily Stack. It's literally a link to every story I have referenced on the air in the program. And you know, she compiles these throughout the program and then gets the newsletter together, and it goes out an hour or two after the show is off the air. And it's just absolutely extraordinary and something I think you'll find really useful. No charge for that. So we're trying to get the word out. There's so many ways to communicate these messages. So just check it out at tomhartman.com.

0: Chris in Rantoul. Is it Rantoul, Illinois?
1: It is Rantoul, Illinois.
0: Cool. What's up, Chris?
1: I think the ballroom is not really the point, what's above ground. I think the point is what's below ground, the bunker.
0: Right.
1: The operations center, that's going to be tens of thousands of square feet, could accommodate hundreds of personnel for months.
0: Right, the Fuhrer bunker.
1: The Fuhrer bunker. And I think that's what it's really for, and I really think that that's potentially what could happen. I'm not going to say that it will. I don't want to start a conspiracy theory, but to speculate, I just want to ask a few pertinent questions, like, why do you need a bunker? What is not provided by the bunker under the White House itself?
0: Right. Yeah, that's a good question. I don't know the answer to that, but there is speculation that Trump is planning a military coup or a coup of some kind.

0: and he feels like he's going to have to defend himself. I mean, he's walling off Lafayette Park right across the street from the White House. He's put up more security barriers around the White House itself. You know, he wants to have a drone platform. I mean, this may well not be preparation for this election. This may well be preparation for 2028 for the presidential election.
1: Oh, I totally agree. I think in a couple of years from now, he's going to have some bogus grounds to declare a national emergency where he has to retain the White House.
0: Or hand it to his son or to J.D., yeah.
1: Yeah, yeah, his handpicked successor.
0: Yeah.
1: And this is meant to defend from the public. Mm-hmm. He talks about the ballroom being able to withstand drone attacks. You know, drones don't come from overseas. They're not capable of flying hundreds and thousands of miles. So, unless you're talking about Ukrainian drones, maybe, but nobody's going to attack the White House from overseas. He's talking about defending from domestic drones. He's talking about having to defend from the American public.
0: Yep.
1: And that's what I think is the greatest indication. That
0: I
1: and the transformation of the... And that and the transformation of the military into some personally loyal organization rather than the nonpartisan military that we've all had for most of 250 years.
0: Correct. Yeah. So, and the judiciary as well. And the Justice Department. I mean, he's gone department by department and fired literally tens of thousands, arguably hundreds of thousands. But in the critical departments, tens of thousands of people. You've had over 10,000 people leave the Justice Department. You got lawyers leaving. You got people leaving the FBI. You've got people who are being fired out of the military. And who is he firing? Mostly people of color and women and anybody who has ever identified with the Democratic Party or said anything negative about any Republican anywhere on social media. And this is their way of making sure that they've got everything in place to stage, if needed, a military coup, in my humble opinion.
1: I totally agree with you, Tom. And I think that the enlargement of ICE and its philosophy.
0: That's foundational to it.
1: That's your brown shirts.
0: Yep. Absolutely.
1: I think we could be in for a very wild ride in the next couple
0: of years. I agree. And that's also why he's deploying National Guard. And he's got this rapid reaction force where they've selected from each National Guard in each state 500 hand-picked, hardcore, right-wing, gung-ho National Guard members who are put on more or less permanent duty as part of this rapid reaction force to deal with insurrections in America. And I think we're all increasingly realizing what that means. I mean, you have people in the Broadview 8, I think it was, who got like 40, 50 years in prison. One guy, 40 years in prison for carrying a box of left-wing literature from one house to another. They're preparing for something very, very evil. My hope is that the elections will be so overwhelming that the Democrats will be able to blow this up and stop it over the next 2 years. But my fear is that the scenario that you and I are talking about here, Chris, could come to pass. It certainly has in other countries. And having come to pass in other countries, particularly Russia most recently, I think that's one of the reasons why every 2 weeks Donald Trump is getting instructions in his hour-long conversations with Vladimir Putin. I think that's one of the reasons why Kash Patel is going over to Moscow in October. I think that's one of the reasons why one of the chief people involved in the construction of the ballroom is going to Moscow in the next couple of weeks. You know, there's something really, really, really evil going on here, I think. I don't, you know, I have... you know, this is speculation on my part. I want to make that very clear. You know, I'm not playing Alex Jones here, but you start looking at all the things that are happening from his proclaiming that anyone who disagrees with his opinions about the American standards for marriage or religion are now terrorists to actually going after protesters and now equipping ICE with shock gloves that don't leave scars so there's no evidence of the damage. You know, on and on it goes. I mean, we are looking at a full-blown fascist state if these guys succeed, in my opinion. This is fascinating. This is absolutely fascinating. Travis Getty's writing over at rawstory.com. Historic. A data guru finds Trump is tanking Republicans in a slew of ex-Confederate states. CNN's Harry Enten laid this out on TV. He said, so three southern states, three former Confederate states, and you see the Democrats are leading in all of them. Polls found, now I'm quoting Travis Geddes, polls found John Ossoff up 13 points in Georgia, former Governor Roy Cooper up 9 points in North Carolina, and James Tallarico holding a 2-point lead in Texas. And what's driving this? Who's making the shift? It turns out it is white college-educated voters moving away from the Republican Party. In Texas, Trump had a 31-point advantage among white college-educated voters. And now, not so much. He has a 1-point Republican edge among that group. In Georgia, Trump had a 41-point margin in 2016. And Ossoff now trails by only 13 points among white college-educated Georgians. The average across the three states, according to Harry Enten, is a 31-point shift among white college-educated voters toward Democrats. Now, you know, there are not as many white college-educated voters as there are white non-college-educated voters, but there's still a significant portion of the electorate.
2: Invasive mussels muscle their way into the Great Lakes on this current cast. You might think a creature the size of a dime is no match for a freshwater system the size of Texas, but quagga mussels are prolific breeders. Multiply one by trillions, and you get mussels that can wallop even a big body of water. Native to Eastern Europe, quaggas, like their cousins the zebra mussels, barged in through the ballast water discharged from ships and were first spotted in Lake Erie in the late 80s. Quagga mussels feed year-round on plankton and other organisms, depleting food supplies for native fish, which can create a devastating domino effect in the food web. So finding a way to knock out these invaders is critical to preserving a healthy Great Lakes ecosystem. Current Cast is produced in partnership with Cornell's Atkinson Center for a Sustainable Future.
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0: Dr. John from the album A City That Care Forgot. And that song is Say What? That's right. It's all about New Orleans. 5 years ago, Hurricane Katrina struck New Orleans. And for a whole lot of years before that, all kinds of scientific reports have predicted that the black neighborhoods of the Ninth Ward and the mainly working class area of St. Bernard's Parish would be heavily flooded if a major storm ever hit the city. But the government slashed funds for the levees. It was known for days that Katrina was heading towards New Orleans, but the authorities failed to evacuate people. After the hurricane hit on August 29, 2005, people in the poorest sections of New Orleans not only received zero help from the authorities, but they were treated like criminals and animals. President George W. Bush declared that there would be zero tolerance for looters. That's what the officials in the media called people trying to survive in the flooded city. And the Louisiana governor ordered the National Guard troops to shoot to kill anyone taking things from abandoned stores. Over 1,000 people died in New Orleans in the wake of Katrina, and hundreds of thousands suffered unnecessarily. Whether by negligence or design or both, this was mass murder and an immense crime carried out by the authorities at all levels, starting from the Bush White House. And the effects of this capitalist disaster still haunt the city and its people today. And now, on the 5th anniversary of Katrina, the eyes of the world once again turn to New Orleans. And that's our theme for the show today. This is the second part of a special focus on Hurricane Katrina, a hurricane turned into a crime against humanity. Last week, we focused on the stories of people who survived Hurricane Katrina, those who were left behind by the system to die, and those forced into the most massive forced dispersal of black people since the days of slavery. This week, we're going to take a look at just what we mean when we say that Katrina was a hurricane, a force of nature, but what happened to New Orleans before, during, and after the storm was a monstrous crime perpetrated by the capitalist system and those who serve it. At the back end of the show, we'll be talking with Carl Dix from the Revolutionary Communist Party. Carl was in New Orleans shortly after the hurricane and lived there for a number of months, helping to organize resistance to the crimes this system continued to commit in the aftermath of the hurricane. We'll talk to Carl about what he saw and learned in New Orleans and the bigger picture behind it all. Before that, we'll be talking with Davida Finger. Davida is a professor of law at Loyola University in New Orleans, and she's also one of the co-authors of the Katrina Pain Index. What's the situation in New Orleans today for the people on the bottom of the society? Not the people operating in the corporate penthouses, but the people who, the middle class, the working class people. What's the situation for people like that in the society right now? And we're going to open up the show with someone I'm really pleased to welcome to the show, Leslie Carday. She's the director of a film called America Betrayed. Now, I guess it was just negligence on my part, but I first got this film. Somebody wrote to me about it, and I saw it, and I thought, I asked them to send it to me. And it was just about a week or so ago, and I looked at this, and I've seen it twice, two or three times now, two and a half times, actually, to be honest. And I thought, I gotta have Leslie on to talk about this, because this film, America Betrayed, is how government and big business bring ruin to America's infrastructure, but it particularly focuses in on New Orleans, the levees, what brought this about. And she makes the argument in her film that this was a man-made disaster, not a natural disaster. Leslie, welcome to the show.
1: Thank you so much for having me, Michael.
0: Sure. Well, let's jump into this. In the beginning of the film, you have a writer for Time magazine. I think his name is Michael Grunwald. And he sort of metaphorically argues that, well, think about it this way. If you have a building that collapses, you don't blame the people in the building for the collapse. You have to look at what's behind it, who built it, who designed it, who maintained it, and so on. And from there, he argues, he makes a very strong argument that the devastation in New Orleans is not only man-made, but government-made.
1: It was a perfect analogy, too, Michael, because I do think that it was the architect of this disaster, or the architects of this disaster, which were our government, albeit maybe not intentionally, but certainly through massive neglect and corruption. The Army Corps of Engineers knew they were building substandard levees, substandard pumps, and went on anyway. And as you saw in the film, my favorite interview in there was the man who at one time worked with them and found out that the rocks they were using were one-tenth the size they were supposed to be. And when questioning the Army Corps of Engineers, they said, well, you know, that's what Chicago sent. We can't really afford anymore, so this is what we're going to use. So this is the way they went about building a levee protection system that could have saved almost 2,000 lives, but no one seemed to care.
0: Well, tell people, what difference did it make, the size of the rocks? I mean, that's something that did really strike me. And this is not, you know, in a way it is rocket science. In another way, it's not. It's actually something that's very well known by all these engineers and people who have any knowledge at all about levees. What's the purpose of those rocks?
1: Well, the interesting thing is when I talked to the Berkeley engineers about it, who were then investigating the Army Corps and what had happened and why those levees failed, the rocks are critical. The rocks are what hold the water back. There was a major canal there, as you noticed, called the Mississippi River Gulf Outlet. Every time a big barge came down, the shores would rise up above. If you don't have standard kinds of building materials in there to keep that from collapsing, then what you got are non-substantial levees that at the first sort of a surge are going to collapse. And that's exactly what happened because, as you saw, the city survived Katrina, but as it went inland, it had eroded from the ground up. They didn't overtop. They were burrowed away from underneath, and therefore they just collapsed. And the entire bit of Lake Pontchartrain from those various venues came into the city and put 20 feet of water, not just in St. Bernard Parish and the lower Ninth Ward, but all of mid-city. So you have 75 to 80% of a city wiped out because of levees that were built that were not substantial.
0: There's two areas that you've actually started to speak to. You mentioned both of them in the last couple of minutes. And let's sort of look at them separately and then talk about their interrelationship. One is this Mississippi River Gulf Outlet, Mr. Go, and the other is the levee. So let's talk about Mr. Go and what the hell was up with that? What is it and what was up with that?
1: Yeah, that was a special interest group of people, shipping interests, who wanted that channel built. Against all engineers who said if you build that canal, you're going to have a conduit straight from the Gulf of Mexico into the middle of the city. And if that happens with a big hurricane, you're going to wipe everybody out. Didn't matter. They paid people off. They got the canal built. It started out as a 300-foot-wide canal with erosion over the years. It turned out to be a 5,000-foot-wide canal. And when Katrina came up the Gulf of Mexico, it roared right up there with a 35-foot storm surge that toppled the city. Now, did they know about this? Yes, they knew about this. Every 5 years, there was a report that came out that said, you've got to close this thing down. This is a disaster waiting to happen. No one listened.
0: I'll tell you, it's amazing. And when I saw that in the film, it's this canal, the only purpose for it was for the benefit of the shipping companies. Is that right?
1: Absolutely right. It benefited nobody but the shipping companies. For them, it was a less circuitous route. In other words, if they came up the Mississippi River with the twists and turns, it took them longer. They wanted a straight shot in to the city. So they ravaged an environmental system, an ecosystem that had wetlands, and they went right through the middle of it. Now you've got a saltwater and freshwater system intermingling with one another. It's eroding all the plants and the glades that are around there, and now you've got nothing. You know, it's funny because I used to do the news, anchor the news in New Orleans years ago, and I can remember flying over that same area in 1982 when I was there doing the news. When I came back to shoot this film in 2007, 2008, what I saw in a helicopter was perplexing to me and shocking. I saw what used to be a little path going from the Gulf. It looked like now a large highway. It was amazing. And that's what had happened over the course of 40 years from the time they built this thing until Katrina hit.
0: And the thing is, as I understand it, one of the things that comes out in your film, too, is that this shipping canal actually has proven pretty much worthless because it can't even handle ships.
1: Right. It can't. It's not a deep water shipping channel. So what happened was you may have had 3 or 4 barges a week, just enough to do disaster, but not really helping anybody, not even the shipping people themselves. But yet, no one would pay the money to close it down. And it was a lot cheaper to close it down. You know, now that we've seen all the disaster, now they've gone about closing it down, now that it costs billions instead of millions to close down. But you know, the citizens warned about this. The people who lived in St. Bernard Parish saw this thing eroding every year and called the government, called the Army Corps, and said, you've got to do something before we have a major disaster here. And everyone looked away.
0: One last thing on Mr. Go, the funnel effect. That thing actually, because as you're talking and you're saying that that nobody wants to shut it down, this funnel effect was something that was actually sort of at the spear point of what hit the city, right? Can you explain what the funnel effect is and what happened
1: Absolutely.
0: With that?
1: Absolutely. Yeah, I'll tell you what happened. Okay, you've got massive swirling waters out in the Gulf, and they're coming at a great velocity. Now they're suddenly funneled into, I know 5,000 feet sounds wide, but not compared to the Gulf. Now it's funneled in, and what happens as it gets funneled into this Mississippi River Gulf outlet, the speed increases. So what happened over time was it tripled the velocity of an already Category 5 hurricane as it was coming from the Gulf, and now it pushed a 35-foot surge at an incredible velocity right through the middle of St. Bernard Parish and the lower Ninth Ward, and that's what buckled the industrial canal to begin with. So that was the beginning of the problem. So at any rate, the Mr. Go was the beginning of the end for the city. After that, you can get into the levees in a minute, but the levees were the next problem to come down because three major canal levees failed after that. But yes, the storm surge was pushed an enormous amount of water into Lake Pontchartrain, and Lake Pontchartrain is then what overflowed into the city.
0: All right, let me remind listeners that you're tuned into the Michael Slate Show, and I'm your host, Michael Slate, and I'm talking today with Leslie Carday, the director of just a really great film. It's available on DVD, and you can get it on Amazon. You can get it from First Run Features. It's called America Betrayed. It's a really, really, it's worth sitting down and showing people, watching yourself a number of times. It's a very good film. Now, let's talk about the levees, because this is something that I think the common knowledge is, well, they overflowed. The water got too high, they overflowed. Even when people say they failed, there's not a lot of understanding about how actually criminal what was going on around the levees was.
1: Oh, what people don't know, and I don't know to this day unless they're seeing the film, is that because we did a really long investigation about what happened, the government was trying to say that the levees were overtopped. In other words, the storm was just so big that no levee could have contained it. Well, we had firefighters who were up on the sixth floor of a building who happened to be taping the storm, and you can see from their video, which, by the way, the Senate tried to suppress, their video was held by the government for a year and a half before it was ever released. The firefighters were told, don't do anything to rock the boat, we're investigating this. What really was the case was that they wanted no one to see this video. This video showed clearly that there was no overtopping of the levees. You could see the levees buckle from underneath. So there was the first problem. The American public was being lied to about what happened in the storm. The storm had already headed north inland. At 5:30 in the morning was when the levees started to breach from underneath. So it had nothing to do with water coming over the top of those levees into the city. The water was lower at that point, but now the whole lake entered the city from up above. And the only reason the French Quarter was spared, it was the furthest point from the lake that was overflowing, because they're down at the bottom of the city by the Mississippi River. Very interesting.
0: Yeah, actually, this point, that today, you know, all these people think, okay, well, they learned their lesson. Today, what's the situation with the levees? Because from what you've said, it's much worse than they were before in a certain sense, right?
1: Absolutely, because they've only fixed the parts that breached, and those parts that haven't breached yet are the weakest. And as you know, any weak link is going to be the first thing to buckle. But more importantly than that, there have been whistleblowers, one of whom was in my film, and other people have come forward who have asked for special investigations by the Office of Special Counsel, and they ruled last year in 2009 that the levees are in worse condition than they were prior to Hurricane Katrina, and the pumps are non-functional in the size and the category of storm that hit New Orleans during Katrina. So for those who don't live in New Orleans, it's important to realize that pumps are what keep the city dry, and they can only pump out an inch an hour unless you go into overdrive with special pumps. Those quote-unquote special pumps do not work. They've tried right now to see if they can pump out even 2 inches an hour. They don't work. Well, you know what that means. If they can't pump them out through the canals and get it into the lake, that means the city starts flooding from within. So that's before you even have a breach of the levee system. You've got pumps that are going to fail. So you can see that 5 years hence, has anybody learned anything? I would say no, with a capital N. They have not learned.
0: Well, you know, it's interesting because part of the thing that when you talk about these pumps, I mean, you have an interesting scene in your film where there are actually people putting the Army Corps of Engineers on the spot. And the guy, the spokesman for the Corps of Engineers is saying, well, these pumps, I'm proud to say these pumps work. And somebody says, well, have they been tested actually at the location? And at that point, he just looks like a deer in the headlights and says, no. And now you're saying they never worked.
1: Yeah, and he looks like he's caught in his own story. Mm-hmm. I'll tell you something, from one press conference to the next, we couldn't get the same story. And what was not shown on film that I wish we had tape of was, after that was over with, because we were, all of us in the press were questioning him heavily to see if we could get the same story twice, he came up to me at the end and had me by the shoulders, pinned up against the wall, and said, I don't know where you came from, back from Los Angeles, but get out of our press conferences. So they did not want to be questioned about what was going on by anybody who knew anything. And I think it was clear between myself and a couple of other reporters in the room that we caught on to their act long ago. So, yes, they were well aware. In fact, you'll see on one question that I ask him, he sort of looks at the ground, looks at the podium, looks to the other two people up there with him, as if to say, who wants to handle this damn question? Because they didn't have good answers. They were contradicting themselves left and right.
0: So you're telling me that in response to your questions, he looked at you and called you a damn big city carpetbagger. Is that it?
1: You got it. You got it. get out of our way and let us run through this country as you know, at this state as we want to, and right. leave us alone.
2: Right, exactly.
1: Yeah, they don't want to be questioned. That's the bottom line, is that when you're in their faces, they run the other way. In fact, all the people that were in that film have resigned since then.
2: Well, one of the things that you bring out, too, is that this Army Corps of Engineers is pretty much untouchable.
1: Very untouchable. It's a revolving door of people who, while they're in the Army Corps, give contracts out to private corporations, knowing that 3 years down the road, when they can retire, they'll get a big $1 million a year consulting job. Now, if that isn't a conflict of interest, I don't know what is. And nobody's pointed this out. I mean, this is one of the fatal flaws in the Army Corps, is that their MO, if you will, is to stay in there just long enough to wreak havoc and then get out and get a consulting job for lots of money. Shouldn't be.
2: Yeah.
1: Shouldn't be allowed.
2: Yeah. Well, one of the things that you talk about in relation to this, the levees and the pumps, I guess, but the levees in particular, there's this part in your film where you have somebody saying, look, explaining, well, you know, you need a certain type of whatever it is, soil or and clay or whatever it is to actually build the levee. And that actually a lot of times what happens is that quality is never really gotten. It's never really attained. And instead, they're told, you can do it a little bit cheaper and a little bit easier. Just have a little bit more silt and sediment in there, and we'll be all right. So can you talk about the role of corruption in all this?
1: Absolutely, because what happened primarily with the soil samples that were done later, we now find out through whistleblowers that they were told, okay, you need a certain clay base to the soil. Well, you know, look, for half the clay base, we can give you the same product, and it'll probably do just as well, and then you'll have a lot of profit margin there that you can pocket yourself. So this is what happened. People in the Corps thought, well, all right, you know, we can do close to what we need. Probably no one will know the difference. We'll stick it in there. And what are the chances a big storm's going to come and undo this? So meanwhile, huge profit margins were getting, people in the corporations who were subcontracted were getting big kickbacks, and substandard materials were used, this base that didn't have enough clay in it. You need clay to make a constitution of soil that will hold everything together. Otherwise, it's like sand. And when a big surge comes along, it just disintegrates. So we had bad rocks that were the wrong size, bad soil, didn't have enough clay base, and you can see it was just a recipe for disaster down the road. It was a matter of, can I get out of the core fast enough before a disaster hits, before nobody puts this on my shoulders?
2: And then you have, when you add that in with the statement that you made earlier about when they actually have gone around doing whatever repairs they could to this, or they intended to do to this, it was actually repairing only the places that broke during Katrina and leaving everything else that is bad rocks, bad soil, bad whatever,
1: right,
2: construction. I mean, one guy in your film describes the levees actually being looking like a gathering of drunk people leaning one way and the other, nobody knowing what the hell's going on.
1: Yeah, and that was the guy from Tulane who is an environmental specialist and said, yeah, it looked like a bunch of drunk people out there. They were not even in a line. If you looked at them underwater, you could see that they were going like a picket fence. I mean, nothing made any sense as to the way those levees were put together, and the Army Corps knew it. They knew it and said they would continue to work on them and fix them, but what they did was they would move to a new spot without fixing the last one that should have been repaired. And what you had was a failed system. By the time that store came on land, it was a Category 2 hurricane. There's no way levees should buckle under a Category 2, and yet they did because they were so badly, badly put together.
2: Now, we talked about, I think we've got to move to wrap this up a little bit, but we talked about the corruption. We've talked about what they haven't done, what they have done, the shoddiness and then the slipperiness and everything else. But there's also something else that when we talked about them being untouchable, you also called to my attention the significance of a court case that happened at the end of last year. Can you talk about that? Because this actually was something that sort of did finally, someone stood up and said, no, this has got to stop.
1: Right. A group of people said, this is it. You know, we're going to sue the government. Now, that's never been done successfully. Everybody told them, you're spitting in the wind. This will never happen. They finally, it took years to get it to court, but in 2009, Judge Duval ruled that there was complete neglect and malfeasance in the building of these structures and that the government should be wholly liable for the destruction that happened in New Orleans. So although the case took, 4 years to come to court, now what's happening, of course, is the government's appealing the case. You know, what you would want to see happen is the government to step forward. After all, we do spend trillions on foreign wars and foreign aid. Let's take care of our own country and our own people first. And let's say, yes, we did a bad thing. The government, even if they settled for pennies on a dollar, New Orleans right now needs to rebuild. Parts of that city still look like a third world country, and yet I'm told by the lead attorney on the case just this past week that it'll probably be 2013 before it gets to the Supreme Court, and the Army Corps has said they're willing to go as far as the Supreme Court to keep from paying recompense to the people of New Orleans.
2: Thus bringing real life to the statement from the Time magazine writer in the beginning of your film that not only man-made, government-made, system-made disaster. Leslie, thank you very much for joining us today.
1: Thank you so much for having
2: me,
1: Michael. I appreciate it.
2: Okay, take care now. Talk to you again. You're listening to The Michael Slate Show, and I'm your host, Michael Slate. We've just been talking with Leslie Carday, who's the director of America Betrayed, just a brilliant film, and it's available on DVD. You can get it many, many places. You can go to firstrunfeatures.com and find it. You can get it on Amazon, many places. It's a brilliant, brilliant film, so definitely check that out. And remember, never forgive, never forget. We're going to take a quick break and be right back with Davida Finger, professor of law at Loyola University in Louisiana and one of the co-authors of the Katrina Pain Index, a recent study providing a good, strong dose of reality about the situation in New Orleans 5 years after Katrina. So stay

0: right, welcome back. You're listening to The Michael Slate Show, and I'm your host, Michael Slate. And you're listening to What Once Was with Kali Z Festo and Kid Jordan from their album People of the Ninth. Joining us now is Davida Finger, a law professor at Loyola University in New Orleans and one of the co-authors with Bill Quigley and Lance Hill of the Katrina Payne Index. Davida, welcome to the show.
1: Thank you so much for covering this and for having me on.
0: Sure. Well, tell people what the Katrina Payne Index is and what makes it different from everything else that's been coming out around New Orleans and the impact of Katrina.
1: Well, first, let me just say that I was able to hear just a little bit of what's been happening in your show, and it's incredibly painful to listen to stories that people have, to know what people have lived through. And at the time of that five-year anniversary, there's a lot coming back to people that's very, very difficult. We just really appreciate you taking the time to bring attention to it. The Katrina Payne Index is a document that's come out, I believe, each year at the anniversary time, that Bill Quigley has written, and this year Lance Hill and I joined him in doing this. And it's really an attempt to pull information from other data sources that have been published over the last years or through the course of this past year and bring attention to what we think are some of the key data points from the perspective of the street level, not from the perspectives of higher-ups looking down from their offices and big buildings about what's happened, but really what's going on for people. Regular people, elderly people, renters, people of color, disabled, and both working and non-working poor people. And it's really to give this perspective because large numbers of the poorest people in our community have actually still not been able to return. And those who are here have faced a lot of insurmountable barriers, like trying to go through the government programs that were set up, trying to get back home, trying to rebuild. And we wanted to bring attention to some of those stories and really put this information out here in a way that people can just look at the numbers and hopefully draw their own conclusions about what's really happening.
0: Well, let's talk about this a little bit. The dispersal, the forced dispersal of Black people in the wake of Katrina. I mean, first you had the leaving so many hundreds of thousands to just die because of their race and economic status and the rest of this. It was just sort of age, all of these things, as you're saying, the poorest of the poor. And then you had the greatest forced dispersal of Black people since the days of slavery, the breakup of families, all these kinds of things. And can you talk about that a little bit? Because it seems in what you're saying, this is still very much true today.
1: I can. I mean, it seems like it couldn't get worse, but in ways it actually does, because the assistance programs that were set up through the government actually discriminated on the basis of race. And the Road Home program in particular, which is an issue we've been working on for the last years to help individuals through the program and to look at the systemic issues, is one of the issues we highlight in the Payne Index. Most interestingly, since this came out, there was actually a ruling in this case where the federal judge did find race discrimination in the way the grant formula was set up. So this is the money that was sent from our federal government to our state, to the state of Louisiana, and the state of Louisiana was to set up a program to disperse the funds. These funds actually, belonged to people who needed to rebuild. And what the courts have now found and what people here have long known about this broken program is that the way the grant formula was actually written discriminated against African Americans by giving necessarily lower home valuations to homes in historically African American neighborhoods as compared to their counterpart neighborhoods of white folks. And I mean, what people need to know about this program is that it was broken for everyone. It was very difficult to get through and frustrating and stressful and for everyone who was going through this program. But to know that the program itself and the grant formula itself worked differently based on race, it's just shocking. It just shouldn't happen. And, you know, we need to understand that those hardships and the extreme suffering that happened at the time of the hurricanes didn't get better for people when they were trying to get home and rebuild. And in fact, systemic racism has been pervasive in the types of programs that have been set up.
0: Let's talk about lost housing, because this is one of the issues that was really just slamming people in the head in the aftermath of Katrina, you know, including the demolition of all these projects, you know, the projects in St. Bernard, all these places actually that survived the Katrina were then demolished. And what that has to do with actually recreating the character of the city in a different way. But let's talk about what the situation is with lost housing. Have the projects been rebuilt?
1: No, I'm so glad you asked about that. The big four public housing sites here most of those, the units in those sites were demolished. We did have a lawsuit to try to prevent the demolition, and obviously we were unsuccessful with that. So many thousands of units were demolished, and as you correctly stated, those were the kinds of units that were habitable, that were structurally sound, very strong buildings that were built to withstand the hurricane, and in fact had done so with previous hurricanes, and folks would congregate and gather in these communities because of the structural integrity of those public housing community buildings. And so even kind of with the best estimates of what's going to be redeveloped here, there will be at least a third net loss of deeply affordable units. And there couldn't have been a time when our community needed housing more than the past several years, and that we know that they're less going to be less affordable units is very difficult. There are more Section 8 vouchers that are being used in our community. There's a slew of problems associated with that. And, you know, you mentioned the St. Bernard in particular. So if I can, I just want to tell you about a particular situation with the St. Bernard right now.
0: Sure, go ahead.
1: Great. Since the demolition and even for long before, there's been a very active protest movement around what's going on public housing because, of course, our housing authority is amongst the most troubled in the whole country. It can't run itself and is actually under receivership by the feds. That's how our housing authority has worked or not worked. And so the people in public housing have long been living through very difficult circumstances. With the demolitions and with new rules imposed by the developer of the new housing at St. Bernard, former residents, you know, are understandably very upset about what's going on and their lack of input. And at the end of May, there was a peaceful protest at the public office of the developer at the St. Bernard public housing site. It was a peaceful protest run by groups who have coordinated many peaceful protests. And about more than a week after that protest, a longtime public housing resident, Sharon Jasper, who before Katrina lived at the St. Bernard, found herself at home with SWAT cars arriving, and she was arrested. It was only hours later at the police station that she learned what the charge was, and unbelievably, the charge had to do with the way she entered the building on the day of the protest. And keep in mind, this was more than a week later. She's facing a criminal charge because of that, and it gets worse because the housing authority is now trying to terminate her Section 8 voucher because of her involvement in the peaceful protest. So this is what former public housing residents are going through now as they try to speak up, as they try to speak truth about what's going on.
0: That is so enraging. And on that note, we're going to have to wrap this up, Devita. But I want to thank you very much for joining us. And I'll try to have you back again soon to follow up on this. I really enjoyed talking with you.
1: Thank you very much.
0: Sure. Take care now. You're listening to The Michael Slate Show. And I'm your host, Michael Slate. And that was Devita Finger, one of the co-authors of the Katrina Pain Index 2010. Never forgive, never forget. We're going to take a short break and be right back with Carl Dix from the Revolutionary Communist Party, who's going to talk with us about putting Katrina in the big picture.

0: All right, that was My People Need a Second Line by Dr. John from his album The City That Care Forgot. Yeah, that's a really powerful and really beautiful album. And not to mention that in some ways, it's one of the angriest albums I've ever heard Dr. John do. Okay, so check it out. It's really worth listening to. Joining us now is Carl Dix from the Revolutionary Communist Party. Carl was in New Orleans in the days and months following the devastation after Hurricane Katrina. He was helping to build resistance to the continuing crimes against the black people of New Orleans as part of building a movement for revolution. And Carl's joining us today to talk about this experience, what he learned, and his thoughts on the big picture behind it all. Carl, welcome to the show.
1: Thanks for having me on, Michael.
0: When you saw Katrina, here it is, August 29th, 2005. When you saw what was happening with Katrina in New Orleans, what were your first thoughts?
1: Well, my first thoughts watching it from afar was I needed to get down there. Revolutionaries needed to be down there with people because I saw the pictures of tens of thousands of poor people, mostly black people, who had been left to die, you know, left to die by a government that had allowed the flood protection, the levees, the wetlands to deteriorate, had ignored the warnings of the scientists that the storm was coming, and that had failed to develop and implement any evacuation plan. Now, I got down there a few days after the hurricane, and I heard some stories about things that you hadn't seen on TV, you know, like the story of people who were driven, who were trying to walk out of New Orleans on a bridge to get to one of the suburbs where there was less flooding, who were forced back into New Orleans and back into the rising floodwaters at gunpoint. And then I heard a lot of stories of cops and vigilantes shooting and even killing black people in the chaos after Katrina, you know, shooting and killing innocent people. And initially this was denied by the authorities, but we've recently seen this coming to light and even some cops having been indicted for murdering people in the immediate aftermath of Katrina. So that's some of what I was thinking about. But then the other thing that hit me was the way in which people did really heroic stuff to save others' lives.
0: Like what? You know?
1: Well, here's the thing. You got the rising floodwaters. People are, like, clinging to the rooftops, and there's no government relief coming. But then you had people borrowing boats and going through neighborhoods in boats and picking up people, you know, plucking them off the rooftop, getting them before the floodwaters rose so far that they drowned or that they were washed off their roofs. You also had people getting food and sharing it. Like, there were people who were gathering in a hotel somewhere and there was no food. And then a couple of guys who worked in a restaurant located some food, took it, brought it back. And because they were restaurant workers, they could cook. So they cooked the food up. And like dozens of people who were there were able to eat a meal where they were starving in addition to that. And that was an important part of it. And it was also very hurtful that people who were doing things like that then began to be labeled as looters and thieves when they were actually saving their own and others' lives in a situation where government at all levels had failed to see to it that people's needs in a disaster like this could be thought about beforehand and met.
0: You know, it's really interesting because one thing I learned when I was down there shortly after the hurricane, too, one of the things I learned was that a lot of the people that were doing exactly what you're talking about, these were people who had been demonized. I mean, not just after the hurricane and the aftermath of the hurricane, but these were some of the youth that had been demonized all along as these are the people that will cut your throat, rob you naked, and just leave you laying in the street. So stay away from them. They're the danger to you. And here they were busting themselves, you know, putting their own lives in danger to rescue people all through the city.
1: Yeah.
0: Yeah, it was very, very interesting. Now, when you were there, you know, did you get a chance to go inside the Superdome or anywhere around that?
1: No, when I got there, the Superdome had been largely emptied by the time I got down there. I got down there maybe a week or so, 2 weeks after the first time. Then I came back again in 2006, and then I went back again in 2007, each time on the anniversary. When I went back in 2007, I ended up staying for 6 months because that was when the battle over the authorities' plan to destroy public housing was heating up, so I decided to stay down there. and get involved in that battle. Now, going around New Orleans, and especially coming back three times, like you go there right after the hurricane, and you see the destruction. You know, I went down to the lower Ninth Ward, and you'd see like three, four houses sitting on top of each other because the floodwaters had picked them up and deposited them together. But then you come back a year later, and those three, four houses are still sitting on top of each other. Then you come back 2 years later, and they were still sitting on top of each other. And this is kind of a concentration of the way in which New Orleans, at least significant parts of New Orleans, were not being rebuilt, especially the black areas were not being rebuilt. And they were actually moving to destroy the projects, the largest stock of affordable public housing, and also the sturdiest housing stock in New Orleans. Because a lot of people told me that what they would do when a hurricane was coming, even if they didn't live in the projects, they'd go over to the projects because they knew the projects could withstand the hurricane. Yet that was the very housing that the government targeted for destruction because it was places where poor black people lived, and they actually were out to remake New Orleans without that section of the population.
0: I want to get into that, but let me first remind listeners that this is the Michael Slate Show, and we're talking today with Carl Dix from the Revolutionary Communist Party about what he learned and his analysis of what happened in New Orleans before, during, and after Hurricane Katrina. Now, Carl, in relation to this housing crisis, you know, it's really interesting because we've just spoken with Davida Finger, who was one of the co-authors of the Katrina Pain Index, and she told a really compelling story about what's happened, you know, what's happened with the St. Bernard projects, and actually a woman who's been a longtime activist fighting around that, who went to a demonstration at some government building and was sitting home afterwards and found herself surrounded by, you know, squad cars, arrested, and then notified after she was released from jail, or while she was sitting in jail, I can't remember which, found herself notified that her Section 8 housing was, they were threatening to take it away from her for daring to stand up. And this is still, to this day, someone who's been protesting about the demolition, the destruction of public housing in New Orleans. Let's talk about that a little bit. How did that fit in? You were involved with a lot of the struggles around this public housing stuff, right?
1: Yeah, because, see, this was a very cruel move on the part of the government, and one that kind of laid bare what their plan was for New Orleans. Because, like I said, the projects was the least damaged housing by the flooding in New Orleans. Some of them were not damaged at all. On others, there was some damage on the first floor, but none of them were not the serious damage that you had in places like the lower Ninth Ward and other parts of New Orleans. What the government did, though, is that they evacuated the projects after Katrina, in some cases at gunpoint, forcing people out of their homes, and flew them out of New Orleans. Then they condemned all of the projects, or the four largest housing projects in New Orleans, and slated them for destruction, having nothing to do with the hurricane or any of that, but a long-standing plan. And the thinking behind this was revealed by the statement of one of the Republican Congress people from Louisiana. And he said that we had been trying to destroy the projects for years. We couldn't do it, but God did it for us with this hurricane. And what he meant by that was the hurricane gave them the opportunity to force people out of the projects and then plan to destroy that housing while people were gone. And that's exactly what they planned to do. And there was a real significant resistance to it, both by residents of the housing projects who were still in the New Orleans area, as well as activists and other people who saw the justice in their demand that when poor people from New Orleans were scattered around the country and trying to get back home, that was exactly not the time to be destroying sturdy, affordable public housing. And people appealed to local, state, and federal government officials. We took to the streets. Attempts were made to reoccupy the places because they had fenced them off with barbed wire around them. And it kind of finally came to a head in the fall, I think, of 2007, when there was a city council meeting where they were supposed to decide on the plan and whether they were going to destroy the housing. But the deal had the decision had already been made, and it was just a formality. And that was made real clear when people came in large numbers to the council meeting spot. And after a few people got in, they locked the gates, wouldn't let any more people in. People inside protested. People outside were protesting. They started arresting and tasing people, you know, and then went through the formality of a vote that had already been decided to begin to destroy that housing. And this actually reflects some larger trends in things related to black people in the U.S. because, you know, following World War II, large numbers of black people migrated out of the South and out of, you know, various levels of farming into the cities across the country, the South, the North, the West, to work in factories. But those factories have largely been closed down. They've been moved to other parts of the country and even moved to other parts of the world. So you have these concentrations of black people in these cities, but no jobs and other opportunities for them. And there has been a concerted move to try to figure out, what do you do with this population? And in New Orleans, they'd had plans on the table to rebuild a smaller and whiter New Orleans. And the hurricane actually gave them an opening to do that, and was an opening that they seized upon with a vengeance. And that's where the plan to destroy the projects fit in, because with no affordable public housing, there'd be nowhere for these people to live, even if they could get back to New Orleans.
0: Well, let me ask you this, because I think that's an extremely important point. And, you know, I remember hearing about all these things of people being tased and all this stuff, and it was very, very, very heavy. But, you know, one of the things, it's like understanding that this is the plan that the city of New Orleans had for rebuilding New Orleans and the people that ruled there. But, you know, there's also, it seems to me, that there's tremendous implications in relation to how this system actually and its relationship to black people. You know, that's something that really, I think, stuck out, you know, and that's not when you look at, remember what Kanye West said about George Bush just doesn't like black people, or, you know, there was this whole thing about the, you know, this is a city that deserved to die, you know, get the criminal element out. These people are, they're not even people, you know, and then you had people not only left to die, hundreds of thousands of them left to die, and people should never, never forget that, that they were left to die. And then you had the largest mass dispersal of black people since the days of slavery. I mean, families broken up, people thrown to the winds. Today, people are living in 5,500 different cities. Think about what that has meant. And can you talk a little bit about what you see in terms of the relationship between what happened to black people in New Orleans and what that has to do with the nature of this system?
1: Yeah, well, the point that I was making about the sucking of jobs and opportunities out of the ghettos, that's not just applicable to New Orleans. That's happening all across the country. And that leaves large numbers of black people, especially the youth, with no hope and no future. And that section of people who've been criminalized and demonized and met with the full force of the criminal injustice system of this country, police who patrol the neighborhoods like an occupying army, jacking people up, harassing them for nothing, beating them down, and even killing them, and almost always getting off scot-free. And then there's the war on drugs, which is really a war on black people, because the legitimate opportunities to survive have been sucked out of those neighborhoods. And what's left for people is getting involved in some hustle, legal or illegal, and the prospect of in and out of prison. So that's what's been left out there for a lot of people, and it actually does reflect that this is a population that the system has much less use for and great fear of and wants to control very forcefully. And someone referred to this recently, and I thought they hit the nail on the head with this. They said this is counterinsurgency before the insurgency. Hmm. The system remembers the role that the uprising of black people played in the 1960s in sparking broader protest in the 1960s. In sparking broader protest and rebellion against the system, and they want to head that.

0: left without hope. And that's why this campaign that the Revolutionary Communist Party has been involved in to put revolution on the map in this country, to introduce people to the leadership we have for that revolution in Baba Vakin, and to bring forward determined fighters for this revolution is so important.
1: Now, let me ask you this before I want to get into that in a little bit. We have about 7 minutes left, I think, but I want to get into that in a little bit. But I want to ask you one thing, because this is something that has been weighing heavily on my mind, and I think it's a question that people have. Do you see any kind of, you know, we're talking about the situation of black people in relation to the system. Did you see any kind of genocidal implications in this?
0: Well, I mean, it really clearly did come down to that because, one, see, what happened in New Orleans was like a fast pace of what this system has in store for black people all across the country. Because of the hurricane, they could very quickly move people out, in fact, force people out. And like you said, they would split up families in doing that. If children were separated from their parents, they would put kids on one bus or one flight and parents on another. Your kids may end up in Arkansas, and you might end up in Houston. They might end up in New York City, and you might end up on the West Coast. So that was what happened. And like I said, it was a concentration and a quick step thing that is slowly happening all across the country. And it really does come down to a system having no place and no future for large sections of people. And in New Orleans, people were left to die in the city in the wake of the hurricane and then scattered across the country and not allowed to come home back to their lives and livelihood and homes. Okay. But that was really a concentration of something that's really going on all across the country.
1: Mm-hmm. Okay, a quick reminder, you're tuned into the Michael Slate Show, and I'm your host, Michael Slate. We're talking today with Carl Dix of the Revolutionary Communist Party about Hurricane Katrina, the devastation of New Orleans, and the system behind it. Now, Carl, you've talked about the idea that revolution is the solution to a lot of these things that people were facing during Katrina, and people, not just black people, but people everywhere who live under the system are facing a life of, you know, basically a horror in the future under this system. And people can see it again, you know, just, what, 5 years later, you've got another massive crime against humanity in the Gulf area with the oil spill and all that that's brought down. And there's this constant repetition of all this. But if you were running society, because it's not enough, I think, just I agree with you, the thing of people needing to see that you don't have to live like this. But part of understanding that, what would you do? You know, what would a socialist society that you want to bring into being, how would you handle a situation like you've got this massive Category 5 hurricane coming in towards land and it's going to hit hard and you get hit and then it devastates the city? What would you do differently?
0: Well, there are a couple of things that would be done, and some of them would be done in the lead up to the hurricane or other kinds of natural disaster because you had the Gulf oil spill. That was not a natural disaster, a very man-made one. Like Katrina had man-made aspects as well. But the first thing you do is that you actually seriously look at the question of flood protection, levees and wetlands, and as opposed to the way they were approached pre-Katrina, with the wetlands being cut away at and cut away at and the levees being allowed to deteriorate, you take that seriously and you actually deal with it. You maintain the levees. You study what level of wetlands do you need to help blunt the force of a major hurricane. The next pre-thing is that you pay attention to the scientists, because the Bush regime ignored the scientific warnings that this was coming in. No plans were made to evacuate, to provide emergency relief. And those were things that would need to be in place. And when the scientists say it's coming, you got to deal with it, then you go into motion. And then here's another very important difference. As opposed to suppressing people, demonizing them, talking about shooting looters and people are thugs and criminals for trying to save their lives, you actually unleash people and you rely on them. You know, the youth who were going out and trying to save people's lives should have had government assistance at their backs, as opposed to people calling them criminals and stuff like that. People who were trying to get food, as opposed to being called looters, there should have been ways that food was available, including, like, if the only way it was available was at a store, there should have been a thing of, okay, contact the person who owns the store and say, let people get this food. You could be compensated later. And the thing about it is, the profit motive that this system operates under is why you can't do that now. That's why the levees were allowed to deteriorate. That's why the wetlands were being progressively eaten up. And also the approach that this system takes, even to knowledge, that would be something we'd have to break with. As opposed to, like, well, the scientists can do something if it's going to increase our bottom line, you'd actually want to unleash the scientists to be working

0: lot of different areas, including areas that you didn't know at the time might become useful in the future, because that's the way you're going to find out some very important things, including things that might become very immediately useful in relation to a disaster like that. So all of those are things that I think would be done differently and could be done differently, because capitalism and its profit motive and its desire to suppress and control people whose interests don't lie in line with the exploitation and oppression of this system, that would be out of the way, and then we could really unleash and rely on people. And that's both people on the bottom of society today, but also the intellectuals and scientists and other people would all be unleashed to contribute to dealing with a situation like that.
1: To dealing with it beforehand, during, and after.
0: During and after, yes.
1: All right, Carl, I want to thank you very much. You got any closing comments?
0: Well, just that there was a lot of coverage in Revolution newspaper all along of Katrina, you know, its aftermath, 1 year later, the housing battle, and coverage around the Gulf oil spill. And I really encourage people to check that out by going to the revcom.us site.
1: Okay, Carl, thank you very much, and we look forward to talking with you again.
0: Same here, Michael. Thanks.
1: Okay, take care, man.
0: All right, bye.
1: Okay, you've been listening to The Michael Slate Show, and we've been talking with Carl Dix from the Revolutionary Communist Party, speaking on the big picture in connection with Katrina. Well, it seems that this is the year of 40th anniversaries, and we've been talking about never forgive, never forget in relation to what happened in New Orleans. Well, here's something else you should never forget. August 29th, 1970, the Chicano Moratorium. I want to read a little piece from Revolution newspaper on the Chicano Moratorium. So check this out. August 29th, 2010 marks the 40th anniversary of the Chicano Moratorium, when over 25,000 Chicanos, people of Mexican descent born or raised in the U.S. from across the country, marched down Whittier Boulevard in East Los Angeles to demand an end to the Vietnam War and an end to their oppression as a people. They marched under the slogan, Raza Si Guerra No. This was the first time the Chicano people had ever come together in this kind of outpouring of protest. It came at a time when the country was being rocked by the anti-war movement, which in a span of 10 days had seen protesting students shot and killed by National Guard troops at Kent State and by police at Jackson State, at a time when people in 100 cities rose up in rebellion after the murder of Martin Luther King, when the Black Panther Party was ideologizing revolution on the scene, and when revolution was part of the mix in society. This day marked a leap in the struggle of Chicanos, who were dying by the thousands in Vietnam while facing continuing oppression in this country, racism, police murders, backbreaking jobs, the destruction of their language and culture, and more. For instance, as of 1967, not a single Chicano had ever graduated from the UCLA Medical School. The authorities could not allow an aroused Chicano people to take matters into their own hands. Once the rally began, the LA County Sheriffs used a minor incident a block away as an excuse to attack the crowd with tear gas and clubs. The people heroically defended themselves against this attack for hours. Three people were murdered by the sheriffs that day, including well-known journalist Ruben Salazar, who they shot in the head with a tear gas canister while he was inside the Silver Dollar Cafe. Check that out, and check this out. 40 years later, to this day, the LA County Sheriffs and other authorities refuse to release or reveal any of the records they have in connection with the blatant murder of Ruben Salazar. Yeah. Check that out. Once again, you've been listening to The Michael Slate Show, and I'm the host and producer of the show, Michael Slate. I want to thank my engineer today, Teddy Robinson, my production assistants, Nicole Lee and Mari Matsuoka, and all of you for tuning in. If you want to write to me, you can at michaelslate@redfuture.com. Once again, that's michaelslate@redfuture.com. I hope you enjoyed the show today, and I'll talk to you again next week. But for now, we're going to go out with a little more of My People Need a Second Line from Dr. John. In fact, we're going to give you a little taste of that second line. So check this out.

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